0: confidential until a ratification vote is held. Also, Air Canada's board of directors still needs to approve the deal. 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
1: Whitehorse and Tezzan will get up to 17 degrees tomorrow. Atwin, 15 for you. Haines Junction, your high is going to be 18. Kluane Lake, 16. Pelly and Carmax getting up to 18. 18 as well for Faro and Ross River. Beaver Creek, your high is going to be 17. 18 in Mayo. In Dawson City, showers and 19. Old Crow, 21 degrees. Along the Dempster, 17. And in Watson Lake tomorrow, cloudy and 16.
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Today with us is Jim Cooey, well known as translator for CBC Radio. Jim has been broadcasting in the language of Lushu to his people for the last 14 years. In just a few moments, the recollections of Jim Cooey of Inuvik on Yesterday Before.

0: Oh, good afternoon, Mr. Cooey.
1: Good afternoon.
0: My first question is, how old are you?
1: 74.
0: And you've been here in Inuvik ever since its existence?
1: Well, about as soon as the Navy building was built, we moved over from Iqaluit.
0: You're originally from where?
1: From McPherson, sir.
0: When did you decide to move over to Iqaluit?
1: Well, after I got married, that was 1931, I moved to Iqaluit.
0: Could you tell us what sort of a town Iqaluit was in the early 1920s?
1: Very small. There was no hospitals, no schools, just two trading posts. As a matter of fact, three. And that's about all.
0: When was the first time you saw Iqaluit?
1: Oh, way back in, I'd say about 1920. That's the first time I've seen Iqaluit.
0: What made you decide to visit a community that small? I suppose it wasn't even a community.
1: Oh, it wasn't even that. Just, you know, as I said, just a couple of trading posts. That's all. But at the time, I was trapping on this east branch here. I was staying with my grandmother. Then my granddad said that we're going to Iqaluit. Well, they were going to go hunting caribou. And this is where I went with them, and that's the first time I seen Iqaluit. I went over with my grandfather to Iqaluit, and we hunted. Then the following summer, I moved to Iqaluit. I was single, and I worked for different little outfits. You know. Eventually, I got a job with a company, and I was a clerk there for pretty near 2 years. The trading post was called Northern Trading Company. And I quite remember the manager well. His name was Pat Quinn. That's who I worked with.
0: Was there an opposition to the Northern Trading Company?
1: Well, there was Hudson Bay and also another company they called Levy's Company. That's the three traders was there that year.
0: Iqaluit, in its development stages in the early 1920s, where was the town site situated?
1: Well, on the first time, there was two. The main part of it was on the Pokiak side. But then on the other side, there was that Northern Trade.

0: trading company had a post there, but there was no houses, just a trading post, that's all.
1: Could you tell us for what reason you decided to move to Iqaluit? Fort McPherson was your home. You were born in Fort McPherson. You hunted off the land surrounding that community. What made you decide to leave home?
0: Well, I figure, you know, McPherson at them days was pretty hard to get jobs and very poor trapping. It's quite a waste of trap. Then I heard Iqaluit, you can trap very close, and you can fish, you can hunt. And this is why in 1929, I got married, and I was working for the same outfit, but in McPherson. I was transferred to McPherson for this Northern Trading Company. And I see where I can't get ahead too far, so I thought I'll move back to Iqaluit, and I moved to Iqaluit with my family. And that's where we have stayed ever since.
1: How long have you been trapping?
0: Well, I couldn't tell you the exact years, but I know for sure that I trapped over 35 years.
1: How did Iqaluit ever start?
0: Well, there was an old man, old Eskimo man by the name of Pukyak. He had his main cabin there. Then old man Kenneth Stewart, he used to go down on the coast, you know, buy furs, and he saw where this old man Pukyak had a house, and he asked the old man, do you think we should build up a Iqaluit a little bit? And old man Pukyak, of course, he's kind-hearted, and he said, sure, he said, most of Eskimo come here in the summer just for a visit, and then they go back again. He said, I think it'll be a good thing. And this is how Iqaluit got started. And they had to give, I mean, the Hudson Bay had an outpost, a little outpost there. All the stuff was shipped from McPherson to Iqaluit. And that's where he was looking after the little outpost for the Hudson Bay. And that's how it started.
1: So Kenneth Stewart has been one of the early settlers in Iqaluit, working for the Hudson's Bay. When Iqaluit decided to move to the main side, who was responsible for all the transformation to that side?
0: And that was, you see, them days, as I told you, that the outfit, little outfit, come from McPherson. But eventually, they brought, they bring more outfit from the coast than they did from on this side. And they had, later on, about 2 or 3 years, the district manager came on a boat, one of these stern whalers. And he looked the place over and he said, I think we should move our post on the other side of the river. And that's how the whole thing got started, because on the Pukyak side, the water was too shallow for the boats. On the other side, the water was deep. And this is how everything got started, moving a Hudson Bay post on the other side.
1: As more and more people moved into Iqaluit, what other outfits made representation in that town?
0: Well, Hudson Bay first started the whole thing. But then the missions, they came in. The Anglican mission was the first there. And then later on, the RC mission built a school there too. And then the wireless, government wireless station was put up there. And then later on, the Anglican Mission built a little hospital there. Not very big, but it was, later on it was destroyed by fire. But we had the church there. And this is how the whole Iqaluit got started.

0: Could you talk to us about the fur in Aklavik and as well as the game? You mentioned earlier in the program that in Fort McPherson, game was sort of scarce in those days, and so was the fur, and that was one of the reasons that prompted you into moving to Aklavik. What sort of difference did you notice in the wildlife around the Aklavik surroundings in those days?
1: Well, I'll tell you, Aklavik is, you know, pretty near the center of the delta, and there was lots of game, especially rats, all kinds of games. And as far as the caribou is concerned, according to my brother-in-law, that's old Lazar Sitachinley, he's still alive in Aklavik, he told me there's no caribou in this around here unless you go about 2 days or 3 days travel way over in Fish River. And he said not very plentiful either. But there's lots of fur. Oh, there's fur all over. And we're fairly good living. But in 1927, and this is how the caribou start coming. 1927, I was working for the RCMP. I stayed with the RCMP 2 years, so I was a special constable for them. And this old Lazarus and another minister they called Reverend John Martin, they weren't working, but they wanted to go to mountains early in the fall. So they went up. And we figured they'll never be back for a week or so. I tell you, they went up in the morning and they came back in the evening with big loads of meat. So Lazarus spread the news. He said, the caribou is just about 10 miles from here, Aklavik. He says, thousands and thousands. So I went to the corporal in charge that time. I told him, here's lots of caribou up here. I said, we need meat too. Them days is nobody can get meat. You just live on canned meat, fish, that's all. So the corporal says, go ahead, Jim. Go ahead and get some caribou. When I went up there next morning early, 10 miles from Aklavik, sure enough, there were thousands and thousands. Ever since them days, caribou made their route that way, and it still is. Now, before that, it's not very easy to get caribou. Well, it's one thing, there was no moose in the country them days, just over on this side. But on the Aklavik side, there was caribou ever since 1927, and still is.
0: Could you tell us some of the good years that you've hit?

0: say, hunting muskrats.
1: Yes, I can recall that, not because just in the last 2 years now, the caribou, I mean, the rats ain't very plentiful. But I'll say one thing, that before that, a good hunter, he can get up to over 3,000, maybe more. I know some of my Eskimo people and some of my native people, they come in with four, maybe near 5,000 rats. That's way back in the 20s and also in the 30s. But now I guess rats are not so plentiful. But I hear, from what they hear now, that it looks like the rats are coming back again.
0: Say in the early part of the muskrat shooting season, when the water starts to come into the lakes, on a good night, say when the muskrats were plentiful, how many can a good hunter get?
1: Well, all depends. A man can get lots if he wants to, but all depends on how big a canoe he's got, because they don't want to overload his canoe. You see, a hunter always watch the weather, because if the weather come, I mean, if a big wind come up, he might get swamped or something like that. That's why they just kill so much. But I know lots of boys, they got, we'll say, 16-foot canoe. They get over 200 per night. But you can take a 14-footer, well, they'd rather take less, because they got to watch themselves, too.

One spring I was going to pass spring at my old place. I still got a cabin up there. But I thought rats wasn't very plentiful. But down below, I heard there was lots of rats. So I figured I'm going to go down below. So I thought I'll see old Simon. So I seen him and I told him I want to move down halfway to Napoyak. He says, sure, come on down, come on down. So I moved halfway to Napoyak. When I say old Simon, that means Isaac, Simon's father. Kind-hearted old man. So I moved down there. And boy, I looked around just before breakup and I see there were lots of good signs of rats. So the first 5 nights I went out, every night I killed 500 rats. My wife was really busy skinning rats, but I always asked her, how many rats you want tonight? Oh, she said, same amount, 100. Coming up to 600 rats, and I told her, I'm going out again. I said, how many rats you want tonight? She said, shut up. I'm not skinning no more rats. But then, I said, this is just, it's not a joke, and it's really absolutely true.

0: But then we were getting too far behind on stretching rats, so I had to slack down a little bit. But anyway, I didn't hunt too hard after that, because my wife likes to go hunting with her boy too. So they go out hunting every night, but she still skinned the rats and plucked ducks and good meals. Happy as a king.
1: After muskrat hunting season was over in those days, what did the people do?
0: Well, as I told you before, that everybody take about a month holiday. And mostly they just, there were no drinking them days. Maybe the odd part of brew, and that's about all. But the women, they make their own clothes, dress, and everything. And then the dances start come on.
1: Now, would these people meet somewhere?
0: Well, in a Klavik. That's the main post at that time. Same as McPherson. After riding's over, well, everybody gathered at each community. Lots of money, lots to eat. Everybody's happy.
1: Of course, river boats would be coming down the river with supplies for the year during this time.
0: Yes, they sure do. Well, them days, as I said before, they come down with these big stern whalers. Sometimes they used to make only one trip per year, but later on they can make about three trips per year. And that's how we used to get out from up the river again.
1: The term banana boat, how did this get into its existence?
0: Well, you see, the people, by the end of the season, they'll get pretty short. You see, the Hudson Bay, they don't bring enough supplies, and people run out of tobacco and all that. And the boat can't leave Fort Smith because on account of the lake there, it holds ice for a long time. Then the Hudson Bay thought, well, we might as well try and get some little outfit as quick as possible. And that's how it started from Fort Nelson. That's where the banana boat came from. And that's the first little boat that come to a Klavik with little supplies. You know, everybody get a little bit. By the time the stern wheelers come in, there's no more stuff from the banana boat, and mostly from the main boat.
1: Now, would this boat from Fort Nelson carry fresh fruit?
0: Yes. A little bit of everything. It's not a very big boat, but, you know, just enough to, so the people don't get too short. And that's how they're bringing fresh fruit and tobacco and a little other stuff that the people need.
1: What was your reaction when you first had a chance to taste fruit that you're not used to? Like, for instance, oranges. What did you think about oranges, apples, and whatnot?
0: Well, long before that, when the Klavik was started building up, as I told you before, we were on the coast, and the ships used to come in. They had three big boats come in, and that's where I seen the first fruit, oranges and apples. But them days, they don't pack them very good, and most of them spoiled. Same with bananas and stuff. But I thought it was them oranges or apples. I thought it was really good white man berries.
1: Later on in the Klavik, the armed forces moved in, known in those days, of course, as the Navy. Do you recall the date that the year that they came into the country?
0: Well, I just can't remember right offhand, but I figure it's around 1952. They first moved in. Well, not too many guys to start with, because it's hard to get transportation them days. And just about altogether about 10 of them come in. And they get their outfit by plane. It lands in, as soon as it never opened up, then the plane would land here, and then would come over with a bombardier and pick up the supplies for the Navy. And but then later on, more people start coming in. And I guess they had quite a few. They built new barracks and everything. So there was quite a few of them. And some of them boys are still in the service that I know quite well.
1: Did you work for the Navy at that time?
0: Yes.

0: Yes, I did. The first year I didn't work with them, but what I'd done the summer before they came in, I cleared between the four of us, we cleared a big, pretty near mile square brush so they can put up their, what they call DF shack, and all the wiring and stuff they got. And then the following year, I started working for them.
1: How many years did you serve for the Navy?
0: 18 years. And during that 18 years, I sure like the way I work for them. And I like the boys, too.
1: This must have been quite a sacrifice for you, having trapped all those years and then suddenly getting a job that you did.
0: I'm not sorry for it, because at that time I was a chief in the Clavik for my native people. And about twice I had to go outside for a meeting. But then, this one last time I was going to go out, I had to ask the commander down there if I can go. And he told me, Mr. Coe, he says, we appreciate you working for us very much, but he said, you can't hold two jobs as long as you're with the Navy. He says, I'm sorry to tell you, he says, if you want to work for your people, he says, you have to go, or if you want to stick with the Navy. I said, yes, I'd rather stick with the Navy and quit being a chief, because I know I'm going to intend to stick with the Navy, because I know there's a good future.
1: When the Navy moved to Inuvik, did you continue on with them?
0: I certainly did. I could have worked my 20 years with them, but this one day, the commanding officer told me, Mr. Coe, he says, I'm very sorry. He says, you're 65 years old now, and he says, we can't hold anybody longer than that. But he said, I got a plaid down there from the commanding officer saying how much he appreciated I worked for them. And I got out of there with a good name, and I really thank the Navy for that.
1: You've spent some time working for the CBC as a translator. When did this career start for you?
0: Well, let me explain something first. We used to have CHAK in the Clavik, and I was doing the same job over there. And then when I came over here, I had to do the same job again. And for the last 2-3 years now, I've been not sort of tired. I'm glad I do that for my people, so they know exactly what's going on, and I'm glad to do that for them, but sometimes I get a little tired of it. But the idea is this, and we're trying to get somebody to take my place, but so far I can't get nobody. And I think I've been working with CBC now, all together in the Clavik and all, over 15 years.

That was Jim Cooey, our guest this week on Yesterday Before. Jim Cooey, well known as translator for the CBC for over 14 years, and as well has worked with the Canadian Armed Forces for 18 years. Find out more about Jim Cooey on Yesterday Before in just a few moments.

0: Mr. Cooey, how about medical services into the far north, like around the Delta area? When did that come?
1: Well, this is very early, because I remember when I was just a boy, there's a doctor come into Fort McPherson by the name of Dr. Doyle. Then he went out, and then another doctor took his place, but his name was Dr. Urquhart. Then he left, then Dr. Livingston came in. But they came in by boat. There's no planes some days. And there's no hospital.

0: No hospitals at all. And doctors come in just to stay in town and just visit the people in their houses where they're sick. That's the only way to get around to see the people.
1: There was never a hospital in Fort McPherson up until the time McClavick opened?
0: That's right.
1: Did you work for some of the doctors at that time?
0: Well, the second doctor that came here, Dr. Urquhart, he had no ways of traveling around, but especially only by dog team, and I had to travel with him from all through this country here, down this East Branch. A lot of people in here, we visit them, and then we go from here to Arthur Great River, then to McPherson, then back the same way, the other way around. So that's the only way the doctor can get to see the people.
1: How did the doctor first come into the country? There was no medical services established here as such. Who requested the doctor come to the north?
0: Well, I think I'm very sure of it. I think it was the RCMP asked for the doctor, because the three doctors that came that I remember, they stayed with the police. And I think that's how they got their doctors down here, is through the RCMP.
1: You must have traveled quite extensively by dog team in those days. How could you tell us about some of your trips around the Delta? You must have covered a lot of miles.
0: Oh, yes. We went down, as I said, we went down to the coast, even right to Herschel Island. Then we come back, and just like I said before, we went to McPherson, Arctic Red, all through the Delta, wherever people stay, the doctor wants to see them, so I had to drive them around with dog team. And that's the only way a doctor goes around. As I said, there was no hospital. And if a person got real sick, well, the doctor just take care of him. But I don't know, not in McClavick, because there was no hospital them days. Just bring him. If somebody get real sick, well, the relatives would bring the patient to the to a town and put up a tent, and they look after the they're sick then, and the doctor comes and visits them.
1: Another very interesting doctor that came to McClavick in the early 1940s.
0: Yes.
1: Dr. Livingston, could you tell us about him?
0: Well, Dr. Livingston, he came in there. As I said, he took Dr. Urquhart's place. And then by that time, the two hospitals were up, and he looked after the people. But then he also put up a little farm. I just can't recall how many heads of cattle he had, but I think he had 6 or 7. And he also had some goats. And my brother-in-law, Joe Greenland, was working for him, but I don't know what happened. I think Joe went on a holiday and then nobody to work for the doctor. So the doctor asked me if I could help him out working. So I told him, okay. So I go up every morning, and we go to the barn, look after the cattle. These darn goats was around there. But I had a pair of gloves because we worked a lot with hay, you know. And I put my gloves down for a minute, and I look back and hear one of the goats was eating my gloves. So not too long after that, you know, the doctor said, well, you might as well kill off them goats. And he said, I'll just look after them cattle. So he got rid of them. So he asked me, he says, Jim, maybe you want some fresh meat? I told him, what kind of meat? Well, he said, I just got rid of them goats. He said, maybe you want some meat? I can give you some. I told him, doctor, no, thank you. I said, he ate my gloves the other day and I wouldn't eat him.
1: How did he bring all the livestock into the country?
0: Oh, by that time, the stern wheelers were running. They were pushing barges like that. And that's how he brought them cattle in.
1: What were some of the reactions when the people first seen the livestock?
0: Oh, they thought it was quite a bit. But of course, most of my people, like my age, like that, we were in school and we seen lots of that. But the old people, well, that was quite a thing for them to see.
1: Like you've seen them in books? And...
0: No. No, I was where I went to school at Hay River, they had a big farm there. They had horses and cattle and everything. But the older

0: people. And them days, well, I thought it was quite a thing to see something like moose, you know, just walking around amongst the people, not scared of nothing. And that, I think that was quite an experience for them, you know.
1: Why did Mr. Livingston decide to set up a farm in Iqaluit?
0: Well, he was mostly just experimenting. He wanted to see what can grow and how the livestock would survive in the north like that. And if it turned out good, well, he was going to really put up a real farm. But he told me one time, he said, you know, Jim, he said, I'd like to really make a go at this, but he says, the weather is too cold and the winter is too long. And he said, you can't hardly grow anything, not enough to supply the people. So he said, I guess I might as well give up. And that's how he... Plus, working at the farm, he also worked with the people in the hospitals, two hospitals. And he had a lot of work, but he was very intelligent dog.
1: For a project this size, did he put up the finances himself for this experiment?
0: So I heard, yes. It was all his own money. Never got nothing from the government.
1: I understand there was another operation about 5 miles out of Iqaluit as well. Could you tell us about that?
0: Mr. Brunoy, he stayed about 5 miles south of Iqaluit. And he'd done a lot of experimenting too on trying to see what he can make out of it. But like Father Adams here, he's growing cabbages and turnips and stuff. That was okay. But there's not enough time to make any growth on wheat or barley or oats in the garden.
1: To keep the livestock.
0: That's right. Right.
1: How about the milk from the cows? Did Dr. Livingston sell this to the people?
0: Yeah, not too much. I think he gave most of that milk to the hospitals for the patients. But I know Mrs. Livingston, you know, when I used to go down there, and then she'd go up and milk the cows, and then she'd give me a jar of milk. It just reminded me of my old young days when I was in school. That's all we'd mostly drink fresh milk, you know. But I think doctor, he gave most of that milk to the hospitals.
1: Besides the goats and the heads of cattle, did Dr. Livingston bring any other types of animals?
0: No, not very many, just a few chickens. But, you know, looking after this cattle is enough job. And he didn't have too much help. He just had just himself and his wife and the guy working for him. That's

0: You've trapped in this country for something like 35 years. Could you tell us some of the places that you have visited?
1: Well, one time I heard that Martin was good price. And the only place we can get Martin them days is way up the Peel River. It's pretty near halfway to Dawson. And I went up there, but we had tough luck because there was no Martin that year, and it took us quite a trip. But I went up there in November. I never came back until March.

0: the winter, was trying to trap, but there's no marten to be caught, so I had to come back empty-handed.
1: After 5 months of trapping?
0: Yes, yeah. We just got a few, around somewhere around 10 marten. There was absolutely nothing up there. But still, I didn't give up. I said, I'll try again some other time. So I done it again. I went up there again. No luck again. But that was quite a ways up the river. I'll say about near 200 miles south of Port McPherson.
1: Besides fur-bearing animals, did you manage to find any big game, moose?
0: Oh, yes. But not very many in moose, but we were lucky enough to hit some caribou up there. And that really helped us out on dog feet and for ourselves too. But that country there is not too much of a moose country. It's mostly the caribou country. And that's how we survived. We got lots of caribou that time.
1: How far from Dawson were you?
0: Oh, I'd say near halfway, maybe 275 miles from Dawson.
1: Did you manage to make any trips into that town?
0: No, never bothered because I had fairly good dogs, and when I left Aklavik, I had a heck of a big load of stuff. Then when I got to McPherson, I bought some more, and by the time I left McPherson, I had over 700 pounds of groceries and dog feed and traps. So that lasted me all winter. The only thing I got short of was tobacco, that's all.
1: I suppose since those days you've seen a lot of changes. Since you came back from school, like you mentioned, you went to school in Hay River, and when you came back from Hay River, you've seen a lot of changes.
0: Yes, certainly did. Big changes. Because when I first came back from school, my grandmother was staying in Fort McPherson, so my dad was in Arctic Red, and he told me, go over and see your grandma. So I went over there, and I got to McPherson, and then I started playing around with my partners. All at once, I got hungry. So I went back to my grandmother, and I told him, I'm hungry, Grandma. Just then, my uncle came in. He says, Sonny, he says, your niece here is hungry, so go up and get some flour so I can make some kind of a bannock. So my uncle ran right up to the store. He come back with 4 cups of flour tied in a handkerchief. That's the only way that they sell flour, by the cups. Today, nobody ever think of even baking bread. Just buy everything from the store. But as far as the people is concerned, I can see big changes because our younger people, they're getting educated, good education. Housing are different. Everybody got house from the government now. You hardly see anybody living in tent anymore. And there's lots of things like transportation and everything. It's big changes in the north. We have aeroplanes coming in near twice a week. One of them days, as I said, mentioned before, we get mail only once a year in the winter time. Twice in the summer. So, you know, a lot of old-timers, they're still alive, and they see this, you know, they said, my, sure a big difference than when we were young, and which is quite right, you know. But I'm very glad to say that when I see my native people, no matter who they are, when I see them working in the office and or radio stations or any place, I feel proud for them, because we never had the chance to have that. So that's how we never get ahead nowhere. When I see this, when I come here to do my translation, I see quite a bit about alcohol. People are really, some places are like outlying districts, like on the coast, some of the settlements, they don't want liquor. Same as up the Mackenzie. There's quite a few communities there that they don't want liquor in their community at all. But then they can't completely cut it off. So what they do up there now is they ration them.

0: This is where Clavick first got the liquor store. They rationed everybody. See, I think it was a bottle a week.
1: And this would have been what year, approximately?
0: Well, I'll say so between 1943 and 44.
1: This was run by the territorial liquor.
0: Yes, and it was rationed. And it was good. Not too many drunks. It was real good. Because they know they're going to get it again next week, something like that. But soon as the liquor store was moved over to Inuvik, the government turned around and said they can get everything, anything they want, anytime. And this is quite a problem, you know, amongst the people. Because they know they can get it anytime when the liquor store is open. And this is where I think big trouble is coming up. And I'd like to see myself at, I'd like to see the liquor ration. I think that'll cut down quite a bit. This liquor has been open quite a while now, and everybody got used to it. But the people that's out there, that I say, up at McKenzie, they have their own communities and settlements, and they really listen to their chief. And I guess the young people give them too much trouble, so they talk with the chief and ask him if he could ration this liquor. And they all make up one mind, and that's how it comes through good. But other communities, well, they say, well, it's open to us. We can get all we want, so why talk about it?
1: How about the subject of education? When you went to school in Hay River, how was the school sponsored?
0: Well, it was all run by the missions. Same with the Hay River, Providence, Fort Simpson. You see, the Roman Catholic, they have their own schools, and the Anglican have their own schools, and it's all run by mission. And we're allowed only 5 years in school. And if we're lucky, we'll go up to grade 8, and that's the highest. But mostly, and the teachers mostly religion. And this is why lots of old-timers, like my age, taught them so good that they'll never forget. But as far as book work is concerned, them days, nobody can do that amongst the native people.
1: What do you think of the present education system?
0: Well, a lot of people kind of dislike it, but as far as I'm concerned, as I said, you can't take the young guys now and put them in the bush and start them, tell them, go ahead, make a living. They wouldn't do it. Because they can get educated. It costs them nothing. Education is free. And I like to, this is why I'm proud of the young people today. Lots of them are really trying hard for education. And I think it's a good system. But even during the holidays, you know, the parents can take the kids out and show them how you make a living like that. Teach them a little bit about that. But as far as education is concerned, I'd rather see our people have a good education like the white people. Well, one time we were staying in a Klavik, and the people are coming in, and all the Eskimos are coming in with loads of fur. Lots of girls, too, and I was young. Boy, I was trying to get through work in the store early. So this girl come up to me, and he says, can I go to the store? I told him, no. I said, the store is closed for the night. But he says, my dad told me I can get a dress, and his dad was worth a lot of money. So I told him, okay, your dad got to be credit here anyway, so might as well. We went to the store. And there was a lean-to the house, and the dresses was hanging right on a rack there, on the rack. And I told her, go ahead, just pick up any dress you want. Because there was a big dance that night. But she said, you know, I don't want a dress. I told her, well, what do you want? Well, she said, I just wanted to see you alone, that's all. So anyway, she asked me, you going to go to the dance tonight? I told her, yeah. But I said, I got to get a haircut. So I went down to my brother, James Simon's house, and I told him, brother, cut my hair, please. He said, sure. And he

Had only one side of my hair, one side of my head, and left the other one. And I'd beg him, and he wouldn't cut the other side, you know. So finally, my sister, his wife, said, "You hurry up and cut his hair." He says, "What's wrong with you?" So finally, his wife coaxed him to cut my hair, and that's how I got a haircut.

But anyway, I'm very glad to talk to my people, and I hope everyone of you will enjoy my stories.

We would like to thank Jim Cooey for sharing his memories with us this afternoon. Jim Cooey has trapped for 35 years, worked as a special constable for 2, served the Navy for 18 years until he retired at the age of 65, and at the present he is employed by the CBC. Mr. Cooey, now 74, would like to retire, but he says he will not do so until a suitable replacement is found. Jim Cooey has worked as a translator for the CBC for 15 years. We hope you have enjoyed this program. This is Louis Goose for Yesterday Before.

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1: Rotten fish is what it is. 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
2: 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A fishy story coming up on The Current.
0: 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Then, in half an hour, it's White Coat Black Art with Dr. Brian Goldman.

Ottawa-born Alanis Morissette performed that iconic hit at the gala. She was inducted alongside Swift, Kenny Loggins, and Gene Simmons of Kiss, to name a few. And Christopher Tricky Stewart, who wrote some of pop and hip-hop's most memorable tunes. And as a rainstorm looms over the White House

0: insurance before traveling. Some insurance companies are not affiliated with specific hospitals. So if something does happen, you know exactly where to go. If you're opening up a claim, if something happens, you know, don't be shy. Ask every possible question. And if you can, get legal advice as early as possible.
1: And, you know, that's obviously good advice for the traveler, but I'm assuming that in part getting that legal advice applies to family members who aren't traveling with you.

0: So what happens if you're unconscious or if you're in a lot of pain and you can't deal with an insurance claim, all the details of an insurance claim?
1: Mm-hmm. So Brenda Stefanski is a good example of that. She's 72, lives in Ontario, and she told me that she relied heavily on a friend who speaks Czech when she ended up in a Prague hospital about 2 months ago. She ended up having emergency surgery for a bowel obstruction. She never saw a bill, and as far as she knows, insurance handled it. And now, you know, Brenda says that she tells everyone to make some calls before they travel.
2: Somebody might travel thinking their credit card has adequate insurance. They should talk to somebody at the credit card company or the bank and follow as many rules as you possibly can. Advocate for yourself if you can, or have somebody you trust advocate for you.
1: Brenda's doing a lot better now, and she added that she's really going to make sure that she reads that fine print going forward.
0: Stephanie, what's the biggest lesson you learned from collecting those stories as well as Carol Ann's?
1: Yeah, so I was like Carol Ann in that I would think of travel insurance as a thing to check off the to-do list before traveling, you know, just another thing to do, but not anymore. The thing I didn't even consider was, what if you're unconscious or, you know, unable to be on the phone dealing with insurance? It could be such a long process. And Lucia's story really just made me think that I should have almost like, you know, an executor like you would have for a will, but for my travel insurance, you know, someone that can advocate for me if I can't, but also someone who has access to my policy, my passwords, you know, that kind of thing. It's honestly just so important, and perhaps embarrassingly, I didn't even think about it. So for sure, I'm going to line all of that up before my next trip.
0: You know, and the other thing, Stephanie, the flip side, the lesson I've learned, especially from experience, knowing family and friends who've gone through this kind of thing, is that it can happen.
1: Yeah.
0: And don't assume it can't happen. Don't assume that you know, you want to be able to travel. You retire, you want to be able to travel, but don't assume that you're going to be well. Something bad could happen en route.
1: Mm-hmm. Yeah, no, for sure. No one ever thinks that you're going to get sick or injured, but as we've heard from people, it can definitely happen.
0: Stephanie, thanks so much for coming into the studio, for talking about getting sick or injured abroad and navigating travel insurance. And thanks to all of you out there who submitted your stories. Thanks so much, Stephanie, for coming into the studio.
1: Thanks, Brian.
0: That's White Coat producer Stephanie Dubois. That's our show this week. Our email address is whitecoat@cbc.ca. White Coat Black Art was produced this week by Stephanie Dubois with help from Samir Chabra and Jennifer Warren. Our digital producer is Philip Drost, and our senior producer is Colleen Ross. I'm Brian Goldman, and I'm proud to bring you stories from the Canadian side of the gurney. See you next week.
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14: It is the end of the week, and the group chat is here to get into some of the big movies out right now, like Steven Spielberg's latest sci-fi, Disclosure Day, RuPaul's drag action comedy, Stop That Train, and you'll hear why your obsession is going viral for all the wrong reasons.
15: From CBC News, The World This Hour, I'm Mike Miles. After 2.5 months of war, the U.S. and Iran say they've agreed to immediately end fighting on all fronts, including in Lebanon, where Israel and Hezbollah were trading fire just hours

0: Whitehorse and Tesson will get up to 17 degrees tomorrow. Atwin, 15 for you. Haines Junction, your high is going to be 18. Kluane Lake, 16. Pelly and Carmax getting up to 18. 18 as well for Farrow and Ross River. Beaver Creek, your high is going to be 17. 18 in Mayo. In Dawson City, showers and 19. Old Crow, 21 degrees. Along the Dempster, 17. And in Watson Lake tomorrow, cloudy and 16.
1: Look, every Spielberg movie is an event, but I'm really excited about Disclosure Day because it's got all the things that you would want out of a Spielberg movie. You got aliens, you got a government cover-up, you got car chases, you got moments that are trying to make you weep. But

0: So there were these press opportunities, and I think that that was something that people really enjoyed, that contestants enjoyed, because they'd done so much and they'd come so far. And so there was some level of like being able to really celebrate that. But in terms of like having any significant or substantial or regimented aftercare, no.
1: There wasn't. Do you think there'd be an audience? Do you think the Biggest Loser could launch

just got worse. Like, I realize something bad has happened at training. I realize that he's not interested in speaking with me. He doesn't know what a GQ is or what a Vogue right. is. He doesn't give a shit. He doesn't care. He's just like this weird guy who's all sweet.

0: They just said it has to have value.
1: And you have to keep in mind here, there's two types of value in the room.
2: Okay.
1: There's the economic value,
2: right,
1: which if you took this argument that it was zero or even negative, would get him off the hook.
0: Correct.
1: But also this other kind of value, like the inherent value of a living thing, a being. And Wayne obviously believes in this. It's what motivated him to take the piglets in the first place. And if the piglets have that kind of value, then the law says he should be guilty.
0: Mm-hmm. Yeah.
2: What?
1: Yeah, it's a paradox.
3: Like the logic flips.
2: Flips.
3: Yeah.
2: Right. Bizarre.
0: It's a conundrum.
3: The question becomes like, what kind of value are we talking about here?
2: Right.
3: And so they're like, okay, well, maybe we just ask the judge.
0: You know, we went and we talked to the bailiff and we said, hey, we've got a question. Can we go give this to the judge for them to talk about? And so our question was,
4: who determines the value of the pig? To whom? Is it to Smithfield? Is it to Wayne?
0: Is it us? Is it the free trade market? Is it the New York Stock Exchange? Value to whom?
4: And
0: we actually asked if we could all go outside into that locked parking lot that we had all been driving into all week and just get some fresh air while they deliberated.
3: They're asked to come back and they're handed a paper that has the response and
2: from the judge.
3: And what that paper says is,
0: it's for you to decide.
2: Oh, they're missing that game.
3: Yeah. And like, this to me is like sort of crazy. It's like, how is there no answer to this question? We actually ran the situation by
5: Justin Marceau, and I'm a law professor at the University of Denver.
6: Kristen, still at Harvard Law School.
3: A couple animal law professors. It's kind of crazy to me that there isn't a clear definition. Value seems like such a vague term.
5: Well, yeah. I mean, yes and no, right? I mean, it rarely comes up.
3: Justin, he told us, like, basically with any other object,
5: the value is set. The value is fixed. We know how much your car is worth. We could figure out how much your printer is worth. We could figure out how much your computer is worth. Mm-hmm. But
3: when you ask that same question about animals,
5: our intuition tells us that an animal is nothing like a couch. It's
2: right.
5: Nothing like a car. It's, you know, not even really like a family heirloom.
3: It gets weird.
5: Like, that's a strange scenario.
3: Because this value question, like, it quickly gets us to this much bigger question.
5: What is an animal in the law?
3: Like, what even are they?
6: That's a big question. That is the big question.
2: Right? Yeah. I like it. It's a great question.
1: And how you answer this question is about value, sure, but also about whether they deserve protection or, like, have rights.
2: Okay.
1: So legal scholars have actually come up with
6: three big buckets.
5: This three-part framework.
1: Three ways of thinking about these questions.
2: Uh-huh.
5: And the first is,
6: they are property.
5: They are just ours to use.
1: Like, just think about how we farm animals that we eat.
2: This is just like, just stuff?
1: Yeah.
5: They just exist. Do what you want to them. Category two is
6: a view in which we may still see animals as property, but we value them insofar as we benefit.
1: Basically, animals are property that mean something to us.
2: Okay.
1: Think of a pet or a workhorse.
2: Mm.
1: And therefore, we protect them.
5: Laws passed in that vein would be done to help animals, but the ultimate beneficiary is humans.
2: Okay.
6: And then the third approach is that animals, well, they have some approximate equality to humans. Approximate.
3: And this one, they told us, is harder to find. An example could maybe be animal testing bans on chimpanzees.
5: We're providing protection for them because we think it's the right thing to do for them.
3: Yeah. So anyway, it's a helpful framework, but the problem is like any certain type of animal can actually like fit into more than one bucket.
7: What is that? This is a rabbit.
6: The rabbit.
3: Like, consider a rabbit.
6: I feel deeply connected to rabbits. A rabbit can be a pet.
2: Okay.
3: And in that category, they kind of have like the highest level of protections. Uh-huh. Like you have to feed them. You have to like keep them warm. But also,
6: a rabbit can be
8: messed him up.
6: A prey animal.
3: You know, something you hunt for sport.
6: A rabbit can be an animal.
9: Biomedical research with rabbits is behind the development of most prescription drugs.
6: Who's tested upon in the lab.
3: These lab rabbits, they actually have more protections than the ones that are
6: raised almost like in a factory farm for fur.
7: Mittens and liners and hats.
10: You're just going to need a few ingredients. You'll obviously need some rabbit.
6: Or for food.
11: I'm going to cut the rabbit.
10: And you just twist it off.
6: A rabbit cuts across all these categories.
2: And it's just context here. Context is the thing that slots the rabbit into one

0: want it to feel like a judgment thing, but I do want to just be in the question space together. What?
1: I think.
0: Do you feel judged?
1: I don't think of you as like weirdly judgy or moralizing, or as if, like, even jokes aside, I'm being put on the hot seat or anything like that. But I think you do want to judge. I'm not sure you really want to hang out in the question space. I think you want something to happen.
0: I just want something to.

neuroplastic, meaning it's developing and physically shapes around its environment. That type of exposure, continuously hyperstimulation environment, now the brain is primed for other addictions as well. And that's where we see the links to things like anxiety, depression, because it's pulling young people away from healthy behaviors like real life social connection, physical activity. Mm-hmm.

You're listening to the Sunday Magazine. I'm Pia Chattopadhyay. The official start of summer may still be on the horizon, but the school year is winding down. Cottages or cabins or camps are opening up, and you can almost feel the emotional landscape. Those fantastic but fleeting, blissful, memory-making summer sensations. If only there were a name for those perfect summer moments. Well, for our latest That's Puzzling Listener Challenge, we're asking you to coin one that combines your two perfect summer vibes. And we've got a hammock full of entries from you, dear summer-loving listeners. Tom Sampson writes, "My word for the perfect summer moment is sunfortunate." Angelina McNamee writes, "For me, some sun fun is a useful and general term for all because it encapsulates the many and varied joyful moments, whether lazy or active, of the sunny outdoors that come with the summer season." Barbara Pollard in British Columbia proffers Peachnik, describing it as a picnic on the beach that includes fresh BC peaches. Thank you, Barbara. Just a few weeks till my BC peaches arrive here. A few of you seized on the term estival, which means of, relating to, or occurring in summer, including James Rooney in Toronto, who submits estivideal, fusing estival with ideal. Meanwhile, Art Price in Burnaby, BC, suggests perfestival for the perfect summer feeling. Finally, Jennifer McIntyre here in Toronto suggests pintitude. She describes it as such: the sudden joy that arrives when a perfect summer evening becomes even more perfect through an unexpected encounter with nature. The word comes from pint, the distinctive call of the American woodcock. A few years ago, a friend and I were leaving a dinner gathering near Long Point, Ontario, and walking up a dirt road to our car on a warm summer evening. We'd already had a wonderful night, and then we heard it. Pint. Okay, we have a clip of the American woodcock's pint. Let's hear that. Okay, there's the pint. Jennifer goes on. "We looked at each other and immediately said, 'A woodcock.' After a careful search with a flashlight, we spotted the little fellow peeking over a grassy hummock and doing his derpy little dance in a hollow in the field. We stood there in the darkness for several minutes, absolutely enchanted, listening to him painting and watching his strange little courtship display. We couldn't take photographs, but it didn't matter. It was one of those magical moments that stays with you forever. For me, that's paintitude, when a summer day is already perfect and nature decides to give you one more gift." Absolutely lovely, Jennifer. Thank you for that. Can you top pintitude? There is still plenty of time for you to chirp in with your entry for our latest That's Puzzling Listener Challenge. Once again, we want you to invent a word for the combination of sensations that make for the perfect summer moment, like the sound of a crackling fire while swaying in a hammock, or perhaps a cold drink and the sights and sounds of a baseball game. You get the gist. So get your creative juices flowing and send us your word by emailing sunday@cbc.ca. Put "That's Puzzling" in the subject line and please include your phone number. You have until Sunday, August 9th to submit the word you invent. The winner will join us in September and receive a Sunday Magazine coffee mug or notebook. And if you need a puzzle fix over the summer, you can catch "That's Puzzling" every Friday here on CBC Radio at 1 p.m., 1:30 in Newfoundland and parts of Labrador. I'm Pia Chattopadhyay. 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Some Canadian veterans say the chemicals sprayed there have contributed to illnesses they have long suffered from, and many are still fighting for recognition from the Canadian government. At the same time, Gagetown has never been more important to Canada's military future. Earlier this year, Ottawa committed more than $1 billion to modernize the base as part of an historic effort to accelerate defense spending and prepare Canada for an uncertain geopolitical future. Our producer, Andrea Huang, recently visited CFB Gagetown to explore its complicated legacy and why some veterans feel the government is investing in the future

0: contributions of First Nations, Inuit, and Métis. It's a day of sharing and a day of pride. Celebrate National Indigenous Peoples Day with CBC.
1: From CBC News, the world is sour. I'm Neil Kumar. The U.S. and Iran are confirming that they have struck a deal to end the war between the two countries. Fighting will end immediately.

0: It's the first Tuesday of 2026 here at a bar in the township of Bokoto in the city of Kampala, Uganda. It's karaoke night. Samantha Ainembabazi is owning the stage. She's singing Yegwe, a well-loved song in the Luganda language, a classic you hear at weddings. Samantha says the lyrics could pass for vows. She loves the song for its poetry. The lyrics are directed to a woman, and there's a part in the chorus that translates to, "You're the one thing that's persistent in all the things that trouble me.
1: And when I do not see you, I feel like I don't have blood. I search for my heart throughout my whole body, and I can't find it. I know you stole my organs, but please bring back my things."
2: Samantha is on the stage singing like she's sung these words 100 times before. A woman comes up, turns her back in Samantha's direction, and now they're winding their waists in sync for a moment. Other people are singing along, some of them in harmony. There is lots of smiling.
0: That's Ideas contributor Nanaba Duncan. She traveled to Uganda and Ghana, countries which in the past few years

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Good morning. I'm Andrew Hines. Coming up in half an hour, we'll have the latest national and international news on World Report. Then it's Yukon Morning, 2 hours of conversation, stories, and experiences from here in our corner of the country. 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

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Stay tuned. Yukon Morning starts in 35 minutes. Here's some Canadian music. This is Doug Paisley with Say What You Like.

is gone. So to carry on, just look away while the color starts to dry. Yeah. Choose your words from amongst the few.

0: was Say What You Like by Toronto artist Doug Paisley. I'm Andrew Hines, an associate producer here at CBC UConn. 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
2: Hello, you're listening to From Our Own Correspondent here on the BBC World Service. I'm Pascal Harter. Welcome to the programme. First, to Southeast Asia and the conflict inside Myanmar. Across the country, armed groups are fighting to bring down the military regime that seized power in a coup in 2021. Some of the rebel forces are ethnically based regional militias who've been fighting the government for decades. They tend to be large and well-established. Others are smaller, more improvised alliances created after the coup, when the military erased its brief experiment with partial democracy. The rebels' ranks have swelled with young people from the cities who gave up hope that peaceful protests would restore democracy. And then there are the rebel fighters who first picked up a gun when they were forced into military service for the other side. Quentin Somerville has been speaking to some of them.
3: The four young men sat on hammocks outdoors, smoking cigarettes. It was clear they were close friends. They were laughing together, and when I spoke to them, they'd finish each other's sentences. If it wasn't for the context, we were in a jungle camp on a hillside in rebel-held territory in Myanmar's Karen state,

0: they could have been mistaken for lads on holiday. In fact, they are deserters from Myanmar's military, conscripts. The youngest is 19, the oldest 23, and they've been press-ganged from the streets of where they'd lived and forced into service. And at the first opportunity, 5 months later, the four of them did a runner. We were brought into this fight without our consent. Before we even understood what was happening, we were sent straight to the front lines, one of the men told me. I never wanted this, said another. My mother didn't even know I'd been taken. The civil war has caused Myanmar's military to lose thousands of its troops to death, injury and desertion. Building a replacement army with young, inexperienced and unwilling soldiers might seem short-sighted, but it appears to be working. 2.5 years ago, Myanmar's fractured rebel and ethnic militias united and captured military bases, border posts and critical roads across the country. As much as 2/3 of the territory was lost to the resistance. But the junta is in the midst of a nationwide counter-offensive, which is retaking lost ground at pace. In most of the country's states, it's the rebels who are now on the back foot. The exuberance of those early gains has given way to the grinding reality of guerrilla warfare. But they aren't done yet. It's estimated the ethnic and resistance groups still have control of more than half the country. Min Aung Hlaing, the military coup leader, who has donned the mantle of president after widely discredited elections held 6 months ago, has given the rebels a deadline to enter peace talks. The main armed resistance groups have rejected his approach. In the sweltering heat of a jungle clinic run by the resistance, the wards built of wood with dirt floors are filled with injured fighters. Many have missing limbs, lost to drone attacks or landmines. Myanmar is one of the most heavily mined countries in the world. Nan Da, a platoon commander in his early 30s, is recovering from a bullet to his leg. He's been injured 15 times and shows me his bullet wounds, battle scars across his body as he sits in a wheelchair in the afternoon heat. He came across a column of 50 junta soldiers, many of them new recruits, who were marching onto his position. They mistook him for one of their own commanders. He shot 4 of them before they realised the truth and returned fire. Badly injured, he dragged himself back to rebel lines. For him and many others, there is no going back. I've chosen to take part in this revolution. No matter how good my life was before, I have never looked back and missed it. I have no regrets, he tells me. His ankle is now held together by metal rods and plates, but when he's recovered, he says he will return to the fight. Myanmar has known nothing but military rule for most of its history and armed resistance for the same amount of time. Some of its generals may have swapped their uniforms for civilian clothing, but as far as the rebels and most of the world are concerned, behind the facade, it's the same illegitimate regime. The junta may no longer be losing this war, but they're still a long way from winning it.
1: That was Quentin Somerville. Since the full-scale Russian invasion of Ukraine began 4 years ago, the death toll has been horrifying. British intelligence services estimate that nearly 500,000 Russian soldiers have been killed in the war. But not all the men fighting for Russia have been Russian citizens. Moscow has also deployed soldiers from post-Soviet republics in Central Asia, as well as from North Korea, Serbia, India and Nepal. Ukraine says that by its last count, Russia had also recruited nearly 3,000 Africans. At least 300 of them are believed to have died. More have been taken prisoner by Ukrainian forces. In detention, some say they were coerced into fighting or conned by illegal recruitment agencies promising good jobs and salaries in Russia. Once a month, Ukraine lets reporters into a facility where these foreign fighters are held. Sami Awami was allowed to talk to some of the men detained there.
2: The smell of fresh cooking was familiar as I walked towards the kitchen, almost homely. For a moment, I almost forgot where I was. Then, looking up at the tall surrounding wall with barbed wire on top, the guards in military attire, and the men in dark blue uniforms, I was brought back to reality. This is a prison of war facility in western Ukraine. It's home to a group of men captured while fighting for Russia. Among them

0: comes from at least 15 countries, including Sierra Leone, Kenya, the Republic of the Congo, and beyond. As we toured the facility, we were shown a modern health center fitted with x-rays and dental equipment that, as one Ukrainian officer noted, is still absent in many rural clinics across the country. In the clinic observation room, I met Lude Beverly. He's from the Republic of the Congo, where he served as a soldier before traveling to Russia for further training, a path that spiraled into financial difficulties and a Russian prison sentence linked to drug offenses. Rather than serve the sentence, he says he chose the front line. His hands tell another part of the story when he articulates in fluent Russian, thanks to the 7 years he spent living there. Several of his fingers have been partially severed, others permanently damaged by the freezing conditions on the battlefield. After lunch, I watched as the men gathered in groups. Some were laughing and joking, others hung back, quiet, eyes down. A few had pulled caps and masks over their faces. They did not want to be interviewed. But one man walked straight up to us when he heard the BBC had arrived. He told me his name is Richard Kanu. He's 43 years old and from Sierra Leone. He said he wanted to talk so his family back home would know that he's alive. Richard's story does not start with war. Trouble with senior commanders pushed him out of the army back home. He tried getting a visa to work in Western Europe, but was refused. But when he applied to Russia, he was granted a visa almost immediately. I've seen where Richard used to live in Sierra Leone's capital, Freetown, a small house built from corrugated iron and scrap metal. During 17 years in the military, he told me he earned less than $100 a month. So when a work agent offered him $15,000 upfront, plus a monthly salary of more than $2,000, he told me it didn't feel like a gamble. It felt like the only way out. He speaks softly, almost gently, but when Russia comes up, his voice hardens with certainty. He insisted that he did not go to Russia to join the army. He told me he thought he was signing on for a security job, only to find himself in a Russian military training camp. The government in Moscow has repeatedly denied coercing or misleading African recruits, claiming they all volunteered. In another dorm, a Kenyan prisoner initially refused to speak, but when greeted in Kiswahili, the language that I myself speak, something shifted. He broke into a wide smile, and we began talking about his time fighting for Russia. The battlefield is not a joke. People die left, right, and center, and nobody really cares, he said, turning away and bowing his head. He told me about the drone strikes that leave bodies scattered across the ground and soldiers pushing forward, unable or unwilling to look back. It was clear the experience still weighs heavily on him. Not many African fighters recruited by Russia ever make it back home. For those now detained in Ukraine, the future remains uncertain. Most of them we spoke to were hoping to be exchanged in prisoner swaps and returned to Russia. Many still believe Russia offers greater opportunities than the poverty they left behind in Africa. Ukrainian officials say Russia has shown little interest in taking African prisoners back. In Sierra Leone, I met prisoner Richard Kanu's eldest daughter, Elsie, who has been trying to hold her life together in her father's absence. She told me her father's return home would not solve the hardships that pushed him to leave in the first place, and Richard is not keen to return to Freetown. Instead, he says he would gladly return to Moscow. I have an identity. I'm a Russian. I signed a contract for Russia, he said firmly, and I want to go back.
1: That was Sammy Awami. South Africa votes in local elections in November, and one of the issues in the spotlight is immigration. There is widespread resentment at poor public services. Hospitals are underfunded, there is a shortage of places at state-run schools, power cuts are frequent. Some politicians are now claiming that it's less about underinvestment and corruption and more about immigration, putting a strain on South Africa's resources. Heated rhetoric has turned to intimidation and violence. Myani Jones has been investigating what sparked this backlash.
2: I have to admit that before moving here from Lagos, where I was previously posted, I was worried about facing this.

0: discrimination. Nigerian friends kept telling me that South Africans didn't like West Africans, especially Nigerians. I'd internalized that message so much that when I eventually moved to Johannesburg, I worried that people would assume I was Nigerian, although I'm Sierra Leonean. Yet since moving here, I found that most South Africans don't care much about where I'm from. Some even point out that my first name, Maeni, is a Zulu surname. When I mentioned the incidents of xenophobic violence I've heard about, South African friends explained that the victims tend to live in townships, where residents believe migrants are taking up scarce resources, despite a government crackdown on illegal migration in recent years. South Africa does have a history of violence towards African migrants. When apartheid ended in 1994, many people from other parts of Africa moved here in search of work. But with the country facing an unemployment rate of more than 30%, anti-migrant sentiments have risen over the years. In 2019, I'd reported on retaliatory attacks on South African businesses in Lagos after a wave of attacks against foreigners in South Africa. I stood outside a ransacked branch of ShopRite, a South African supermarket chain, explaining why the citizens of two of Africa's biggest economies were at loggerheads. Fast forward 7 years, and it's an even more confusing story. Over the past month, a group called March and March, which describes itself as a citizen-led movement for immigration reform, has held demonstrations across South Africa, calling on the government to do more to curb illegal migration. Its leader, former radio presenter Jacinta Ngobe-Sezuma, has accused illegal immigrants of crimes, including raping women and trafficking children. March and March have tried to ensure their protests remain peaceful, but other demonstrations inspired by theirs have descended into violence. Following protests in the town of Mossel Bay in the Western Cape in late May, the Mozambican government claimed hundreds of its citizens had been targeted and that a couple had died. We haven't been able to confirm how many people were affected by the violence, as some are said to have already left South Africa for Mozambique, and it's unclear if those deaths were linked to the protests, something the South African police say they're still investigating. Last month, 700 secondary school children from Kraaifontein in the Western Cape held a protest calling for foreign students to be kicked out of their school. Community leader Gavin Riddles told me that the demonstration caused serious disorder. People were injured, cars and properties were damaged, informal traders lost their stock, he explained. He believed the protests were linked to the upcoming local elections and thought the children were being used as tools because they were unlikely to be arrested. But Mr. Riddles also blamed the authorities for failing to get a handle on the issue of illegal immigration in the area, even though migrants only make up an estimated 5% of the country's population. Although there are no official figures for the number of victims of violence resulting from these recent protests, other African governments have been quick to issue statements condemning the targeting of foreigners. A number of countries have offered to repatriate their citizens, such as Ghana and Nigeria. We went to Johannesburg's main airport on the day of the first Ghanaian and Nigerian repatriation flights, each carrying more than 200 people back. We saw dozens of men, women and children arriving with large amounts of luggage on buses chartered by their governments. But very few people would talk to us. One Nigerian man said he was leaving because he'd been robbed a few weeks earlier. He said his nationality played a part. Both Ghana and Nigeria have claimed some of their repatriated citizens were leaving here legally, but had been scared by recent reports of violence against migrants. Yet the South African Department of Home Affairs says all the passengers on the first Nigerian and Ghanaian flights were undocumented. There are many conflicting accounts around this story. Nigeria's Consul General, Ambassador Nini Kanwa Okeuche, told me this week that her citizens had been victims of xenophobic attacks, but she couldn't say how many, nor what percentage of the repatriation flight's passengers were here legally. It's possible that social media has played a part in exacerbating people's fears. Old videos of violence against foreigners have been reshared, along with footage of the current protests, making it hard to distinguish what's really going on. What's happening now in South Africa is away, so far, from previous bursts of xenophobic violence. But there's a real worry that rhetoric and protests could spark more widespread attacks.
1: Maeni Jones there. Now to Belize, on the Caribbean coast of Central America. The mixture of cultures across the Caribbean has given the world so much in the way of music, from ska and reggae to soca, calypso and rumba. But there's another kind of music, less well known to world audiences, which stems from a very special and specific history. The language and culture of the Garifuna people. It showcases their heritage from African and indigenous Caribbean communities.

0: Simon Broughton recently heard echoes of a proudly independent past.
1: As you enter the town of Dangriga, on the coast in southern Belize, there's a monument in the centre of a roundabout. It's called the Drums of Our Fathers and features a small drum, a larger one, and a pair of maracas. This is where the Garifuna arrived in Belize back in 1802. The people who brought the drums came originally from West Africa, of course. They were brought to the Americas on Spanish slave ships, which were shipwrecked on the island of St. Vincent, nearly 3,000 kilometres east of here, in 1637. The West Africans settled there and got together with the indigenous Arawak Amerindians to become the Garifuna people. In Dangriga's monument, the African drums and the local maracas represent that intermixing of cultures. When the British arrived in St. Vincent, the Garifuna tried to resist their takeover before being forcibly expelled from the island in 1797. They eventually settled in what's now Belize, Honduras, and Guatemala. Importantly, the Garifuna were never enslaved, and that spirit of resistance is a power that can be found today in Belize's diverse music scene. The best-known Garifuna band is the Garifuna Collective, and I'm here to see them perform, not in Dangriga, but in San Ignacio, some way away from the Garifuna heartland. In a lively bar, I was introduced to Mohobob, generally known as Bob, who's been with the band for nearly 20 years. He's got a trim white beard and wears a Che Guevara beret. He had a small suitcase with him. "What's inside?" I asked. It was noisy in the bar, and I thought he said, "My tuxedo." I was puzzled. They're really not that kind of band. No formal dressing up, no coordinated outfits. But then he opened the case, and I saw it contained not a tuxedo, but turtle shells in a sort of vest. He plays four of them as a percussion instrument, strung over his chest and struck with a pair of beaters. They create a light pattering sound. "Were any turtles hurt in the creation of this instrument?" I asked him. "Yes, indeed," he shot back. "For us Garifuna people, they're a great delicacy for food." The Garifuna Collective have had more than their fair share of problems to overcome. They launched into a song written by Aurelio Martinez, who sang with the band and died in an air crash just over a year ago. Sung in tribute to him, it's called Yalifu, Pelican. You see dozens of these birds along the Belize coast. The song says, "Please lend me your wings so I can go and see my dad, who's working in the United States." It's a personal song written about Aurelio's own dad, but of course it has a larger meaning for the Garifuna. Many of them have emigrated to the US for work. They also performed Huatina, probably their most famous song, written by Andy Palacio, who first brought the collective together, but died of a stroke aged just 47. Huatina means "I called out," and it's a call for an awareness of Garifuna culture, saying, "We're here, we exist." Most of the people in the bar weren't Garifuna, but they were all singing along to the songs in Garifuna, a completely different language to the Belizean Creole or English they'd speak at home. Although the Garifuna represent only about 5% of Belize's population, their larger cultural influence is widely celebrated. In Dangriga, where the Garifuna first arrived, there are Garifuna drumming groups playing a couple of nights a week, and something of an industry in workshops to learn the distinctive drumming styles. They use a pair of drums, one smaller, the Primero, the other larger, the Segunda. Denmark Flores, one of the collective's drummers, demonstrates the interplay between the two for me. The Primero is masculine and plays more complex rhythms, improvising and directing the dancers, while the Segunda, feminine, plays a steady rhythm. "It's not as flashy, but I think it's more important than the Primero," Denmark says. "The woman is the one who makes sure the house functions, raises the kids, and is the heartbeat of the family." Listening to this drumming by the ocean that brought them here, it's easy to hear the enduring pride in this music, that of a culture with a heartbeat that was never enslaved in the New World.
0: Simon Broughton, on a musical tradition and a band that's well worth a listen. And that's all for this edition of the programme. Thank you for joining me. I'm Pastor

0: Pascal Harter. The producer was Polly Hope. And we'll be back next weekend with more stories of the lives behind the global headlines here on the BBC World Service.
1: That was the BBC programme from our own correspondent. I'm Saroja Coelho. Have a great day.
2: 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Good morning. Here's a look at your weather forecast. For Whitehorse today, a mix of sun and cloud, 40% chance of showers this afternoon and a risk of thunderstorm, high of 17. Tonight, 60% chance of showers this evening and a low of 10. And for tomorrow, mainly cloudy with 40% chance of showers, high of 15. Watson Lake today, a few showers beginning this morning, risk of thunderstorms this afternoon, high of 17. Tonight, 60% chance of showers with a low of 11. And for Tuesday, cloudy with 40% chance of showers, high of 18. Teslin today, 60% chance of showers, risks of thunderstorms this afternoon, high of 16. Tonight, mainly cloudy. 60% chance of showers this evening and a low of 8. And for Tuesday, mainly cloudy with 40% chance of showers and a high of 16. Atlin, mainly cloudy today, 40% chance of showers, high of 16. Tonight, mainly cloudy, 40% chance of showers and a low of 7. And for Tuesday, a mix of sun and cloud, a slight chance of showers and a high of 15. For Haines Junction today, a mix of sun and cloud, 30% chance of showers this afternoon, high of 19. Tonight, mainly cloudy with a chance of showers, low of 6. And for Tuesday, cloudy with 60% chance of showers and a high of 15. Kwani Lake today, cloudy with 40% chance of showers, high of 17. Tonight, mainly cloudy, chance of showers and a low of 7. And for Tuesday, a mix of sun and cloud with 40% chance of showers and a high of 16. For Pelly and Carmax, mainly cloudy today, 60% chance of showers this afternoon and risk of thunderstorms, high of 19. Tonight, mainly cloudy with 60% chance of showers and a low of 7. And for tomorrow, a mix of sun and cloud, slight chance of showers, high of 20. For Fair and Ross River today, showers with a risk of thunderstorms, high of 18. Tonight, partly cloudy with 60% chance of showers, low of 11. And for Tuesday, 60% chance of showers with a high of 20. For Beaver Creek, a mix of sun and cloud today, 30% chance of showers, high of 16. Tonight, partly cloudy with 30% chance of showers and a low of plus 5. And for Tuesday, sun and cloud, 40% chance of showers, high of 18. Mayo, mainly cloudy today, 40% chance of showers this afternoon with a high of 19. Tonight, partly cloudy, 40% chance of showers, low of 12. For tomorrow, cloudy with 40% chance of showers in the afternoon and a high of 18. Dawson City today, 60% chance of showers, risk of thunderstorms this afternoon, high of 19. Tonight, clearing, late this evening, low of 9. And for Tuesday, cloudy and a high of 21. Old Crow, mainly cloudy today with a high of 20. Tonight, sun and cloud, low of 10. And for Tuesday, sun and cloud with a high of 19. And along the Dempster Highway today, mainly cloudy with a 40% chance of showers, high of 18.
3: This is World Report. Good morning. I'm Marcia Young. We start with news of a possible Iran-US peace deal. The framework sets out a way forward to end their war and the global energy crisis. Details are sparse and do not go much beyond the broad brushstrokes. The CBC's Katie Nicholson is in Washington. And Katie, just what do we know about the deal?
4: So unverified details have been leaking out about what this covers, both from the Iranian and U.S. officials. But both sides seem to agree that this memorandum of understanding spells out the immediate cessation of military engagement, the end of the U.S. naval blockade of Iranian ports, and when signed, the reopening of the Strait of Hormuz. The U.S. president insisting last night the strait would reopen toll-free. But Pakistan, when it announced this deal being struck last night, was clear there was a week of technical talks ahead before this is supposed to be signed on Friday in Switzerland. And as we have seen, agreements made during this conflict are complicated and fragile. And it appears some of the more thorny issues, like the future of Iran's nuclear program and the lifting of Iranian sanctions and access to frozen funds, will be kicked down the road a little as this agreement creates a 60-day negotiation period for those and other contentious issues. And Trump has told the New York Times if they fail to make a deal on the nuclear issue, he would resume military action. So a lot of uncertainty really still lingering today.
3: Part of this hinges presumably on Israel and Hezbollah. What do we know about what they're saying?

Well, Israel was reportedly caught off guard by some of this last night, and it says it's not going to be pulling its troops from Lebanon. Its national security minister, who leans to the far right, has insisted the agreement doesn't require Israel to cease hostilities with Hezbollah in Lebanon. And we know that has been a red line for Iran from

This is Yukon Morning on Monday, June 15th. Good morning. I'm Ellen Jones. Yukon University is taking another step on the road to maturity. It's developing a law program so people can study law here. We'll learn about that this morning on our program. Paddlers from around the world are here this week for Yukon River Quest. We'll catch up with a race organizer to find out how things are looking 2 days out. And we'll get the latest on a new peace deal between the U.S. and Iran that has been announced too. So that's coming up.

0: 11 minutes after 6 o'clock, and Talar Stockton is here with our local news headlines. Good morning, Talar.
1: Morning, Ellen. Morning, Ross. Yukon Energy is suing a company from Ontario. They hired that company to do regular inspections of the Mayo Dam, and now they are accusing that company of negligence and failing to flag some serious issues with the dam. And the city of Whitehorse is increasing bus fare from $3 to $3.50. So we'll have those stories for you and more at 6:30. But first, Ross, can you tell us about the weather for this Monday?
2: Yes, I can. Yes. Good morning, Talar. Good morning, everyone. So Whitehorse today, we have a chance of showers, a 40% chance of showers this afternoon. Otherwise, a mix of sun and cloud getting up to a high of 17. So a little cooler today. Watson Lake, a few showers beginning this morning. Risk of thunderstorms this afternoon, high of 17. 60% chance of showers for Teslin. Risk of thunderstorm, high of 16. Atlin, mainly cloudy with a slight chance of showers and a high of 16. For Haines Junction today, sun and cloud, 30% chance of showers this afternoon, high of 19. Cloney Lake, cloudy with 40% chance of showers and a high of 17. For Pelly and Carmax, mainly cloudy, 60% chance of showers, high of 19. For Faro and Ross River today, showers and a risk of thunderstorms this afternoon, high of 18. Beaver Creek,

0: Sun and cloud, high of 16 for Mayo. Mainly cloudy and getting up to a high of 19 today. Dawson City, chance of showers, risk of thunderstorms this afternoon, high of 19. For Old Crow, mainly cloudy, high of 20. And along the Dempster Highway, mainly cloudy with 40% chance of showers and getting up to a high of 18. Ellen.
1: All right. And we'll run through the temperatures right now. Whitehorse, sunshine, 8 degrees. Watson Lake at 12. Teslin, 7 for you. Haines Junction, 9. And Burwash, 6 degrees. So that's the cool spot. Not bad. Beaver Creek, 7. Carmax, 8. Pelly Ranch, 13. Faro and Dawson, both 12 degrees. Old Crow, also at 12. And Mayo, one of the warmer areas, at 13. But Rock River on the northern portion of the Dempster Highway, the warm spot, 14. Inuvik, by the way, already 19 degrees at quarter after 6 this morning. So quite warm in Inuvik. Once again, Whitehorse, sunshine, and 8 degrees. And we mentioned Haines Junction, 9. And it's funny, you were in Haines Junction. I was in Haines Junction.
0: Leonard was in Haines Junction.
1: Dave,
0: I had a coffee with Leonard, and Dave was there too. But we didn't end up seeing each other,
1: which is very funny to be in a small community. Yeah, and didn't run into each other. And I was at Pine Lake. You were at Kathleen Lake?
0: Kathleen Lake. Yeah, just for the Saturday night. We didn't have any tickets for any of the stuff in the hall, but we definitely took in a lot of bluegrass music. There was a trio at Frosty's, and there was some nice music from these two women from Nova Scotia.
1: Cassie and Maggie, love them.
0: Yeah, and they had lots of great stories. Not to generalize about East Coasters, but great storytellers and nice music. Yeah. So it was a beautiful weekend. A little bit of rain here and there, but otherwise it was a great weekend to be in Haines Junction.
1: Absolutely, yeah, for the Kewaunee Mountain Bluegrass Festival. Yeah, beautiful festival. And we went there for Cassie and Maggie. We loved the Celtic vibes, but also took in quite a bit of folk with the Fugitives and with the Unfaithful Servants. But then our favorite, one of our favorite bands.
0: Highlight.
1: You're right. Remedy Tree from Florida. And it's a bluegrass band. So it's kind of funny how I didn't really go there for the bluegrass and then came about away as a new bluegrass fan. So
0: love that.
1: So that was a lot of fun. And it was also great because the local Yukon bands really hold their own. We saw some beautiful concerts with Caleb Tomlinson and with Country Josh and the Banshee. And so it was, just a great weekend of music for sure. So hope everyone had a good weekend right across the territory. There was certainly lots going on. We're at 15 minutes now after 6 o'clock. Well, the United States and Iran have reached a deal to end their war. That's according to U.S. President Donald Trump and Pakistani Prime Minister Shehbaz Sharif, whose country has been acting as a mediator. The precise terms of the peace deal are still unknown, but Trump says the agreement will include the reopening of the Strait of Hormuz. And Sharif indicated the ceasefire would cover all fronts, including Lebanon. The deal is supposed to be signed on Friday in Switzerland. For a closer look, we've reached Niambi Carter. She's an associate professor of public policy at the University of Maryland, and she joins us from Washington, D.C. Good morning, Niambi.
2: Good morning, Ellen.
1: So what do you make of this peace deal?
2: I think, like most people, I'm cautiously optimistic. I think this wasn't a conflict that we needed to engage in to begin with, but happy that it seems to be coming to an end.
1: Yeah. And from an American perspective, what would you say was accomplished with this conflict?
2: I don't think much was accomplished, quite frankly. I mean, I think at least from what we know, it seems like what's happening is that everyone is agreeing that the world will go back to the way it was in February, which is the Strait of Hormuz will be open as it was in February, and the United States will remove its blockade and the fighting will stop. That's it. So I'm not sure what to really make of it.
1: Right. And what's the status then of Iran's nuclear program? Any change there?
2: Well, they're still keeping their promise to continue. They're not giving up their uranium. And from my understanding, there's enough uranium for them to make several nuclear weapons. And the only thing that's really been accomplished is maybe the U.S. delayed them a bit by damaging their infrastructure, but they still have the materials needed to build a nuclear weapon. So I don't think anything was really accomplished here other than a loss of life and a lot of economic pressure around the world.
1: Yeah. The other part of this war has involved Israel and Hezbollah fighting in Lebanon.

0: Many reports have talked about strife between Trump and Israeli leader Benjamin Netanyahu. So to what extent does this deal, you know, signal that Israel is on side then with the U.S. in seeking an end to fighting?
1: I mean, I don't think this means that Israel is on board, but I don't think Israel has a lot of choice. I think Israel would have never really engaged in this conflict if they did not have the full backing of the United States and its military. And now that I think Donald Trump is finally paying attention to not just how unpopular the war is, but what the stakes are and what he would really have to commit for this to be a regime-changing war or a nuclear program-ending war, I think once he finally started listening, he backed off. And I don't think Israel had a lot of choice there. So Israel may not like not having to or not being able to fight with Hezbollah in Lebanon, but I don't think they have a lot of choices to do otherwise.
0: Okay. Tell us more about the impact that, you know, the closure of the Strait of Hormuz was having in the U.S.
1: Oh, well, I mean, I think the impact was almost immediate. I mean, we saw gas prices just going up and up and up. And if you look at places like California, I mean, the gas prices are astronomical right now. And then, you know, of course, food costs go up because as trucks are delivering food, their prices for diesel is going up. And so they're passing that cost off to consumers. Plane tickets are more expensive because fuel costs are higher. Everything is more expensive right now. So that financial pain, you know, with the inflation that Americans are already experiencing and a slow growing economy, it has been really, really difficult. And there have been all kinds of, you know, industries that have felt the effects of this war, heavy equipment, landscaping, you know, farming. I mean, those fertilizer costs are not cheap, and they were severely impacted by this war.
0: Yeah. And let's talk about the timing. How coincidental is it that this agreement was announced on Trump's 80th birthday against the spectacle of the UFC fights on the lawn of the White House?
1: Well, I think Donald Trump fancies himself a strong man. And I think this, you know, having these other really strong men perform for his entertainment for his birthday, along with this announcement, which he probably held so that he could announce it on his birthday. It was just sort of like the icing on, you know, the toxic masculinity birthday cake. And I think, you know, if, first and foremost, Donald Trump is a brand. And he is an image and he thinks a lot about it. And I think this just fits neatly into this narrative that he wants to spin about his own greatness. Mm. And so, you know, nothing is coincidental when you're dealing with a showman like Donald Trump.
0: Mm. If this peace deal does end the conflict, and I guess that's not 100% certain, what will the legacy of this war be, do you think?
1: I mean, I think it was a fool's errand. Netanyahu had been trying for a very long time to get the United States involved in this conflict, and other presidents had demurred, and Donald Trump didn't. He did involve himself in this conflict, even though, you know, the reason that other presidents didn't is because they knew this was not going to be winnable, at least not in the ways that Donald Trump thought it would be, which is just bomb them and let it be, that without real commitment to boots on the ground, this was not going anywhere. And I think this will be remembered as a conflict with no winners and lots of loss of life and lots of pain being spread globally. And to what end? Mm. Just to go back to the world the way it was on February 27th before this all began.
0: It's supposed to be signed on Friday. What will you be watching for between now and then?
1: Whether Donald Trump has enough restraint to hold his tongue. You know, Donald Trump likes to talk a lot and he uses social media a lot. And I just don't want him to broadcast or say anything that could put this tentative peace deal in jeopardy. I think lots of people are invested. Lots of people have put a lot of time, you know, Qatar and Pakistan in trying to negotiate this peace. And so hopefully Donald Trump can show a little restraint and a little maturity and not blow that up because he wants to say something pithy online. And I'm also curious to see how J.D. Vance appears here. I mean, J.D. Vance has not taken up a lot of space in this administration, but it's

0: been reported that he was very integral here. And I know he has presidential aspirations, so I'm curious to see if he, you know, makes an appearance or asserts himself in this conversation and in this process more.
1: Okay, interesting to watch. All right, Nyambi, thanks so much for this.
0: Thank you.
1: And Nyambi Carter is an associate professor of public policy at the University of Maryland. We reached her this morning in Washington, D.C. We'll have more on this story, of course, coming up on World Report at 7. More on our website now at cbcnews.ca. Now, the higher cost of living and gas prices because of the war in Iran have been leading some Canadians to think carefully about their summer plans, more staycations, perhaps fewer road trips, although that might change if we see the price continue to drop. Personal finance columnist Rubina Ahmad-Hawk has more on how travelers have been adjusting this year.
2: Have you seen the price of gas? This seems to be the conversation starter in every household across the country. And for good reason, fuel prices are up 29% year over year, according to the latest inflation data from Statistics Canada. Natasha McMillan is the Senior Director of Everyday Banking and Head of Partnerships at RateHub.ca. She says the shock of higher prices is having an immediate impact on summer plans.
3: So a lot of Canadians are feeling this elevated travel cost with higher fuel prices, airline surcharges, and even ongoing exchange rate concerns is putting that additional pressure on vacation budgets.
2: A new survey done by TD Bank finds that 44% of Canadians say rising fuel and aviation costs are affecting their travel decisions. Many are looking at alternative solutions to afford a vacation, including using loyalty points.
3: A lot of people are focused on kind of earning those travel reward points and saving them for a big purchase.
2: A big purchase using loyalty points can include a family vacation. McMillan says this is one tactic to bring costs down, but warns users should not be charging their card solely to earn points. They should be able to pay their balance in full by the due date. Otherwise, you're spending more money on interest and less on fun.
4: Everyone is waiting on last minute decisions, I feel like.
2: Yashi Murphy is a travel writer who blogs at Parenting to Go. She says many travelers are waiting to book holidays, hoping to save money, but she believes travel prices will remain high. As an alternative, she has a hack that lets you travel longer, but for less.
4: I also am hearing a lot more people planning to slow travel. So if they are still going to do that big trip, they're planning to stay longer in one place, get an apartment versus a hotel rooms, and kind of live like a local to help them budget that family trip.
2: Murphy says this works especially well for those who can work remotely. It's not the solution for everyone, but a choice in this increasingly digital world of work. She adds that even if you can stay close to home, you can still have an excellent summer and one where it feels like you went on holiday.
4: I think you can still stay local and make those memories. And you don't need to travel across oceans to have those, you know, those slow moments with your children. Also, look at social media. If there are fun hotels that you've seen that are local or a quick road trip away, follow them, because I am seeing a lot of weekday deals that are popping up and offers that include, you know, your stay plus your meals or parking, things like that.
2: The same TD survey finds that some families are foregoing financial security to afford a holiday. So, for example, opting not to buy travel insurance. Both Murphy and McMillan say this is not a good idea. It could be a mistake that would cost you if you got sick or had your trip interrupted. Their advice is to look for a credit card that has travel insurance and other perks that can save you money.
3: A lot of these travel credit cards have offers of free checked bag, travel credit, airport lounge access, and that can also reduce the overall travel cost and give you money back to enjoy while you are actually on your vacation.
2: Summer has always been expensive, but the experts say that doesn't mean we have to forego a good time during these hotter months. It's about adjusting your expectations and finding unique ways to enjoy July and August. For CBC Radio, I'm Rubina Ahmad-Hawk.
1: 27 minutes now after 6. Tyler Ellis is a part-time elementary school teacher, full-time musician from Toronto. His new album, Hardware Store, just came out on Friday. Here's a tune.

0: from that album called Serendipitous.
1: Had no agenda, didn't have a master plan. 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When I sat down beside him, wow, serendipitous.

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Neither one of them was thinking about changing their ways. Neither one of them was counting on serendipity. When they found true love, well, they found it on the TTC. And it just goes to show, you can never tell, and you can never know.

0: That's Tyler Ellis with Serendipitous, a tune from his new album. 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You can search for Yukon Morning, Midday Cafe, and AirPlay. Still to come in the next half hour of our program, Prime Minister Mark Carney is in France this week for the G7 Leaders Summit. We'll talk about what he hopes to accomplish. And it's the bestseller that inspired social media bans across the globe, but is it bunk? CBC's Manjula Selvaraja looks at a Canadian takedown of the book, The Anxious Generation. 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It's 6:30.
1: This is the CBC News. Good morning. I'm Talar Stockton. Yukon Energy is suing an Ontario company for millions of dollars in damages. It blames the company for significant problems at the Mayo Hydroelectric Dam. Gabrielle Planca reports.
2: Yukon Energy contracted Cone Cranes to do regular inspections at the dam. That's why Yukon Energy says Cone Cranes should have known something was wrong. The lawsuit focuses on a head gate which controls water flow. Yukon Energy says its hoist cable was more than a decade old and in bad shape. 2 years ago, the cable failed, causing, quote, significant damage. Yukon Energy says Cone Cranes should have known the cable was crucial to the system, and leaving it unchecked presented significant risk of, quote, catastrophic failure. Yukon Energy says that amounts to negligence. It also accuses Cone Cranes of issuing incomplete or misleading inspection reports and using inexperienced employees. Yukon Energy is seeking $7 million in damages. Cone Cranes has not yet filed its defense to the Yukon Supreme Court. Gabrielle Planca, CBC News, Whitehorse.
1: Bus fare in Whitehorse will go up starting on July 1st. Now a single trip costs $3. It will go up to $3.50. Fares for day passes, 10 ticket strips, and monthly passes are also going up. The City of Whitehorse website says the updated fares were approved as part of the city's 2026 to 2028 operating budget. Riders can purchase individual bus tickets or passes on the Token Transit app. Children under the age of 5 will continue to ride for free for up to 2 children with an accompanying adult. Today, the Golden Age Society in Whitehorse marks 50 years. Later, a full spread of barbecue, likely crokinole, and billiards. As Julian Green reports, members say the organization is the glue of this community, and they want to keep it that way.
3: 4 seniors laser focused on pool.

0: pool. Others play cribbage, sip coffee, or shoot the breeze, like those expensive electricity bills looming over everyone, bus fares, the coming and going of politicians with their agendas. But these days, a period of reflection. Where to from here? Golden Age Society President Duncan Miller wants to see more young people.
1: It's a good place to come. At 55, you don't have to be 85 or 95 to come here. It's for young folks as well, young retired people. And that's what got me in.
0: Treasurer Vicky Quocksister says increasing costs makes running the society hard, everything from its electricity bills to lunches for members.
2: We are looking for alternative ways to keep our doors open. We think that we do important work, but I think this summer we're ready to dig in our heels and really do some searching for that.
0: Quocksister clarifies the society isn't on the brink of closing, but it needs money. She says fundraising and membership drives are in the works. Julian Green, CBC News, Whitehorse.
3: More than 100 Indigenous students have celebrated a major education milestone in Whitehorse. They were all part of the Yukon First Nations graduation ceremony on Friday. The Kwanlin Dunn Cultural Centre hosted the event. First Nations, Inuit, and Métis graduates crossed the stage, many in colourful regalia. They were cheered on by a crowd of supporters. Dinah Loblaw was excited to see her daughter Kuzia graduating from Porter Creek Secondary.
4: And seeing her in a regalia just makes me so proud, and she's just so beautiful, and it just makes me so incredibly proud to see that she finished high school.
3: 31 First Nations were represented among the 135 graduates. The Yukon First Nations graduation ceremony is now in its 51st year. And that's your CBC News for 6:30. For more news anytime, head to cbc.ca/north.
5: All right. Thanks so much to Laura. And yes, congratulations to everyone. I know it was a big cap and gown and prom weekend as well. So lots of proud parents and guardians out there and proud students and teachers too, and principals, of course, everyone. Yeah. So an exciting weekend right across the territory when it comes to those big,
6: milestones.
5: That's the word I'm looking for. Yeah. And weather-wise, it seemed to cooperate for the most part this weekend.
6: For the weekend, yeah. Mm. It's a little bit cooler today and a chance of showers for pretty much most of the territory. It's a 40% chance for Whitehorse today. Other than that, a mix of sun and cloud, high of 17. Watson Lake, some showers beginning this morning and a risk of thunderstorm, high of 17. Teslin, it's a 60% chance of showers, high of 16. Atlin, mainly cloudy and a high of 16. Haines Junction, sun and cloud, high of 19 today. Colony Lake, cloudy with a 40% chance of showers, high of 17. For Pelly and Carmax today, mainly cloudy, 60% chance of showers this afternoon and a risk of thunderstorms, high of 19. For Fair and Ross River, showers and a risk of thunderstorms, high of 18. Beaver Creek, sun and cloud, high of 16 today. Mainly cloudy for Mayo, high of 19. Dawson City, a chance of showers, risk of thunderstorms, high of 19 today. Old Crow, mainly cloudy, high of 20. And along the Dempster Highway, mainly cloudy and getting up to a high of 18.
5: Thanks so much, Ross. Let's take a look at where we're at temperature-wise right across the territory, starting in Whitehorse, 8 degrees with a sunny morning to start the day at least. Watson Lake already at 12, Teslin 7, Haines Junction 9, and Burwash this morning, 6 degrees. Good morning to Beaver Creek, 7 for you, Carmax at 8, Pelly Ranch 13 right now, and Mayo also 13. Faro, Dawson City, and Old Crow all 12 degrees, and Rock River on the northern portion of the Dempster Highway, 14. Once again, Whitehorse, sunny and 8 at 24 minutes now before 7 o'clock. And Crystalie Ramlican has today's top stories from the CBC Business Desk.
7: Good morning. Shares in Europe and Asia skyrocketed this morning after a tentative deal on ending the Iran war and reopening the Strait of Hormuz was announced. Oil prices fell more than $4 a barrel after U.S. President Donald Trump authorized an end to the U.S. naval blockade of Iranian ports as part of the initial deal to be signed on Friday. But it could still take months for oil prices to stabilize after the disruptions from the 15-week war. Heather Exner-Perot is the Director of Energy, Natural Resources and Environment at the McDonald Laurier Institute.
8: There's a lack of confidence in the ability to move products there safely. And obviously Saudi Arabia and now United Arab Emirates are taking steps to not rely on the Strait of Hormuz to the same extent ever again.

0: The energy crisis caused by the war is being called the worst ever, and we're expecting to hear more about the path forward for Canada and the U.S. today. Canada's ambassador to the U.S. is speaking at the Canadian Club in Toronto. Turning to retail news, some retailers are going big on small stores. When IKEA opens its latest location at a London, Ontario mall this fall, shoppers will find their visits are far from the labyrinth experience most have come to expect. Most IKEAs are at least 300,000 square feet, the equivalent of about 6 football fields, and typically feature 10,000 products. But the one moving into the former Hudson's Bay will be just 43,000 square feet and sell only 2,700 items. Uniqlo, No Frills, Best Buy, Sleep Country, and Sephora have all opened small format stores in Canada in recent years. Their hope is that shrinking some of their locations will extend their reach into lucrative markets where space is often at a premium, but the consumer will to spend is strong. But it hasn't always worked out. IKEA dumped the small format store it opened in a Scarborough mall in Toronto earlier this year, less than 3 years after it launched. It attributed the decision to shifting consumer behavior toward online shopping, and another full experience store was only a 15-minute drive away. And for a final story, global consumers want more protein in every bite, but the worldwide dairy industry is struggling to give it to them. In the last few years, food companies have added whey protein into everything from Pop-Tarts to potato chips. Market research company Nielsen IQ says the average U.S. supermarket now has more than 38,000 products advertising their protein content. Canadian supermarkets are likely following that trend too, and the demand has only gone up with the popularity of GLP-1 drugs. The wide assortment of protein-enriched products is causing shortages of food-grade whey protein and is pushing up prices. Whey protein concentrate is a powdered byproduct of cheese making, and there's only so much cheese production. And the hunger for protein is so high, the U.S., for example, has reduced its exports of the commodity. But the high costs are likely to drive interest in plant-based protein, and Canada is emerging as a leader in that market. And that's your business news for now. I'm Crystalie Ramlikan.
1: Thanks so much, Crystalie. Well, Prime Minister Mark Carney is in France for this week's G7 summit. It's been 1 year since the last G7 in Alberta, and at those meetings, Donald Trump left early. The U.S. president will be in attendance this year. Here to take us through what to expect from the summit is John Curtin. He's the director of the G7 Research Group at the University of Toronto, and he's in Poublier, France for the meeting. Hello, John.
2: Hello, Evan. Good to be with you and your listeners today.
1: Okay, so what are the G7 leaders, this summit and the leaders, what are they ultimately going to be doing this week?
2: Well, the first thing, the biggest thing is bringing peace to the war between the United States and Iran that's been going on since February 28th. And then opening the Straits of Hormuz, the Strait of Hormuz, so the fuel, the food, the fertilizer can flow out freely to all those who need it all around the world. And here they got off to a great start the day before the summit. Donald Trump had just reached a peace deal with his Iranian counterpart. So they've already got their first big accomplishment done. They'll then move on to winning the war in and for Ukraine against Russia's aggression there, and then turn to the threat from the West, China, with its subsidized exports, killing jobs, communities, throughout the G7 countries. Probably spend a little bit of time worrying about North Korea threats from elsewhere. But then reviving the global economy because it's been hit hard by the war with Iran, moving to deal with the economic engines of the future, artificial intelligence, and then quantum computing beyond

0: So a lot on their plate and a lot to remember if they can get it all done.
1: Absolutely, yeah. And Prime Minister Mark Carney, what is he and hoping to accomplish for Canada?
0: Three things. He's highly focused. One is strengthening our economic security. The second is strengthening clean energy. And the third is advancing artificial intelligence and quantum computing to reap the benefits and control the risks. And he's proven on the last two that he can do it. He did that at Kananaskis, that G7 summit he hosted last year. On economic security, winning the war, stopping the war against Iran is a big component of that, and it's been done. But he also has to, as I mentioned, move on and stopping the Chinese sending their subsidized exports into the countries of the G7. That's going to be tougher. But if all the G7 leaders can come together, have a coordinated approach, rather than trying to do a special deal with China, who will play a divide and conquer as they have so well in the past. Others hope that that can be done too.
1: Right. And what approach do you think the leaders will take towards the U.S. president when it comes to the pressing issues that they have and their relationship with the United States?
0: Number one, they'll ensure that he always is the center of attention throughout the three full days of this summit. Secondly, they'll give him fulsome praise for all of the good things this summit does, which means, of course, there has to be substance, and that will encourage Trump to help them produce the real substance by agreeing with most, at least, of the many commitments they're likely to make. And I think we'll see that Trump will behave very well throughout, because at the end of the summit, its host, French President Macron, has invited Donald Trump to have dinner with him alone in the greatest golden palace in the world, the Chateau of Versailles. And Trump is not going to want to spoil that experience for himself.
1: So you don't expect him to be leaving early like he did last year in Canada?
0: Well, he did stay for the entire G7 part of the summit and agreed with all of the 150 commitments it produced. So let's see if Macron can do better. Already he's gotten Trump here for three times as long as Mark Carney did. But whether or not we'll see as many leaders' communiques, Mark Carney had, seven or eight. We'll have to wait and see.
1: Right. About the communique, is it true that they're not going to release a joint communique at this G7?
0: Oh, quite true. And they're following the Kananaskis approach. So a specific statement on each individual subject. The one that stands out for many Canadians, Jasper, Alberta, for example, was the wildfire charter, others on another on AI, another on quantum computing, one on transnational repression, and then a chair statement at the end to hit the highlights. That means the leader's going to have to waste their time arguing about every adjective, right? They can do what leaders do best. They're people, not paper people. They can look each other in the eye, read the body language, nudge or wink or...

0: or whatever to do the big deals. We need them too.
1: Okay. Well, we'll watch and see what comes out of it, John. I appreciate your time setting this up for us. Thank you.
0: Okay, thank you.
1: And John Curtin is director of the G7 Research Group at the University of Toronto. We reached him in Poublier, France. We'll have more on this story coming up on World Report at 7, and you can read more about it now on our website, cbcnews.ca. One of the performers lots of people excited about at the Kewaunee Mountain Bluegrass Festival, and she was certainly excited to be here for it. And I don't think she's been to Haines Junction before, is that
2: yeah,
1: right, Rox?
2: I know her through my wife.
1: Sherry Ulrich, we're
2: Sherry
1: talking
2: Ulrich,
1: about.
2: Yes,
1: yeah.
2: And yeah, yeah, it was nice to see her. I didn't actually get a chance to see her perform, but you did, and yeah, it was lovely.
1: It was beautiful, playing with the Unfaithful Servants. Yeah, just a gorgeous concert in the Grand Hall at the St. Elias Convention Center. Here's one of the songs she did from her album, Back to Shore, These Lines.

0: Sherry Ulrich and these lines. 8 minutes now before seven. Well, The Anxious Generation is one of the most influential books written about kids and social media. It fueled a movement calling for restricting young people from such platforms. But a new Canadian critique pokes holes in the science the book is based on. It comes just as the federal government unveiled a social media ban for under 16s. CBC's Manjula Selvaraja takes a look.
1: Talk to young people. They find it very difficult to read a book. Talk to young people. They now say they find it very difficult to watch a movie.
2: That's social psychologist Jonathan Haidt on the CBC podcast, Front Burner.
1: Their human capital has been diminished.
2: He's the author of the bestseller, The Anxious Generation.
1: I'm not saying, close down the internet. I would never say that. But I would say it's time we recognize that this is just not a place for children to wander around. And we need to start with social media.
2: The book is a cultural phenomenon. It was on the New York bestseller list for more than 100 weeks. The key politician behind Australia's under 16 social media ban cited the book as inspiration for that policy.
3: Then when it started kind of like pouring into the policy world, that gave me big pause.
2: Sarah Grimes is concerned about the book's influence on parents and policymakers. She's a professor in communication studies at McGill University and the Wolf Chair in Scientific and Technological Literacy. She's also the founding director of the Kids Play Tech Lab.
3: There needs to be regulation in this space. And a lot of the things that parents and teachers are worried about, hey, children and teens are worried about them too. There should be change, but it needs to be informed and actually kind of grounded in what the research is actually saying.
2: She's so concerned about the movement around The Anxious Generation that she put together an explainer on what the book gets wrong. It's titled Panic First, Evidence Later. In it, she lays out six arguments against the book's claims, backed by the work of researchers and experts from around the world.
3: One of the big things that comes up is the way that the data is represented, but it's choosing specific ones, right? And it's not extensive, it's not comprehensive, and it also sort of creates a corpus, if you will, and then makes claims about that corpus that it makes it sound much more conclusive.
2: Grimes has many criticisms of the book, the use of alarming language, little research with children, citing studies with small samples, ignoring other changing factors like family structure, and conflating correlations with causation.
3: But if you do look at the studies are showing very small correlations, but it's things happening at the same time that might be causing each other. And often all of the other potential variables aren't considered in either the way that that data is presented in the book, or they're really kind of like swept aside.
2: Grimes says it's wrong to assume that social media affects every child in the same way. She points to research from the University of Amsterdam that shows that most adolescents are largely not affected by social media.
3: So when you actually read the studies, they're often very nuanced, and the claims that are being made in them are not, hey, this is affecting every single person the exact same way. And so we need to take all of social media away from all of the people this age.
2: Jonathan Haidt's main claim, found even in the subtitle of his book, is that there is a great rewiring of kids' brains, which is causing an epidemic of mental illness. Grimes says the idea that this is caused by technology is not backed by scientific consensus. At a Walrus Talks event in 2024, Candace Odgers, one of Haidt's most prominent critics, spoke to this issue of unsettled science. Odgers is a Canadian developmental psychologist and an expert in adolescent mental health. She's an associate dean and professor at the University of California, Irvine.
4: We've been told that smartphones have destroyed a generation. We've been told that social media is destroying our children's brains and driving an epidemic of mental illness, even though the epidemiologists, even though the psychologists, even though the people that have reviewed this literature are not finding that story, to be true.
2: And now as governments ramp up

0: Of regulations around young people in social media, Grimes and other critics want to see evidence-based policymaking.
1: Kids aren't 100% satisfied with what's going on. They're worried about their privacy. They don't think the moderators are doing a good job, you know, across the internet. They're seeing all kinds of things they don't want to see. Like, this is not a situation that young people are happy with, but they definitely don't want to be let out. Like, they don't want to be shut out of the digital age as the only solution. And I think they deserve much better than that. We can do better.
0: It's something for parents, the public, and politicians to think about as they weigh the pros and cons of a social media ban for under 16s in Canada. For CBC Radio, I'm Manjula Selvaraja.
2: All right, lots to think about there. Thanks so much, Manjula. Let's check back in with the with Talar Stockton from the CBC Yukon Newsroom to see what's happening locally in our news. Hi, Talar.
3: Good morning. Yukon Energy is suing a company from Ontario that they hired for regular inspections of the Mayo Dam. Yukon Energy alleges this company, Cone Cranes, was negligent and issued incomplete or misleading inspection reports. And they should have caught that one crucial component of the dam was in poor shape, which ended up failing and causing significant damage. These claims have not been tested in court yet. And the city of Whitehorse is increasing bus fares from $3 to $3.50. It's part of the 2026 to 2028 operating budget. And on Friday, it was the Yukon First Nations graduation ceremony at the Kwanlinden Cultural Center. 31 First Nations were represented among the 135 graduates that crossed the stage. So we'll have those stories for you and more at 7:30.
2: All right. Yeah, looking forward to that. Also in the next hour of our program, another milestone being celebrated. The Golden Age Society in Whitehorse turns 50 years old today. So we'll talk more about that, what's planned there in celebration. So that's coming up. We'll talk about RiverQuest. It's starting on Wednesday. So paddlers from all over the world really are arriving here in the territory for that. And we'll get an update on the BC 55 plus games. Team Yukon sending a team this year. Still room for more people to sign on and take part in that coming up this fall. So we'll find out how you can get involved. So that's all ahead after World Report at 7:00.

0: UK is ready to support what he says is the urgent and unconditional reopening of the Strait of Hormuz. Kaya Kallas, the EU's foreign policy chief, says this deal has potential to alleviate pressure on the economy.
1: Everybody needs the Strait of

0: This is Yukon Morning on Monday, June 15th. Good morning. I'm Ellen Jones. The Yukon will soon be able to study for a law degree here at Yukon University. We'll speak with Yukon News Northern Director of Law this hour. We'll also hear from some Indigenous high school students. Perhaps they'll want to study law in the future. They walked across the stage at this year's Yukon First Nation graduation ceremony. And Yukon River Quest is coming up this week. On Wednesday, specifically, we'll speak with the race director coming up. After 7, Talar Stockton is back with local news headlines. Good morning, Talar.
1: Good morning. So the top stories in the newscast today are, one, Yukon Energy is suing an Ontario company, accusing them of negligence, which contributed to the failure of a crucial component at the Mayo Dam 2 years ago. And the fare to ride the bus in Whitehorse is set to increase on July 1st. It's part of the city's operating budget. So we'll have those stories for you and more at 7:30. But first, Ross, will you tell us about the weather for this Monday?
2: Monday it is. Yeah, it's a bit Monday-ish weather. A little bit wet and a little bit cool, depending on where you are. Sun and cloud in Whitehorse, 40% chance of showers this afternoon. High of 17. Watts Lake, a few showers this morning, and a high of 17. Teslin, 60% chance of showers this afternoon. High of 16. For Atland, mainly cloudy, high of 16. Haines Junction, sun and cloud, slight chance of showers, 30%, high of 19. For Kwani Lake, 40% chance of showers today and a high of 17. Pelion Carmax, mainly cloudy, but 60% chance of showers this afternoon and a risk of thunderstorms, high of 19. Farron Ross River, showers and a high of 18. Beaver Creek, sun and cloud, slight chance of showers, high of 16. Mayo, mainly cloudy, high of 19. For Dawson City, 60% chance of showers today, risk of thunderstorms this afternoon, high of 19. Old Crow, mainly cloudy with a high of 20. And along the Dempster Highway, we have a 40% chance of showers this afternoon, risk of thunderstorms, high of 18.
0: All right, thanks, Ross. A nice sunny start to our day in Whitehorse, 8 degrees in the city. Watson Lake already at 12. Teslin 7, Haines Junction 9, and Burwash this morning 6 degrees. Beaver Creek 7, Carmax 8. Pelly Ranch and Mayo both at 13 degrees. Faro, Dawson City, and Old Crow all 12. And Rock River on the northern portion of the Dempster Highway, 14 degrees.

0: degrees. Once again, White Horse, sunshine in 8 at 13 minutes now after 7. And time for sports with Scott Regera. Good morning, Scott.
1: Hey there, Ellen.
0: Let's start with hockey, where Carolina has won the Stanley Cup.
1: Yep, the Hurricanes claiming the NHL title last night, eliminating Vegas in 6 games. An especially notable achievement, Ellen, for a couple of members of that team. At 37, Captain Jordan Staal became the oldest winner of the Conn Smythe Trophy as the playoff MVP. And Rod Brind'Amour became just the 4th person in NHL history to coach a franchise to a cup that he also captained one to as a player.
2: I've been asked that a lot here now. It's just as awesome. But as a player, it was a little different because, you know, I'd worked and then dreamt about winning a cup my whole life. And so that, it was like a piano came off of my back. This time around, I wanted it. It was for the group. Like, I wanted them to feel what it's like. So to watch them finally get it, just to see the look on their faces, it's priceless because you know how happy they were for me. And it was the other way around for me. I'll never forget that.
1: The last person to coach and captain the same franchise to a cup was the legendary Hab, Toe Blake, back in the 60s. So Brind'Amour joined some pretty elite company. And it was quite a weekend, Ellen, when it comes to historic sporting achievements. The Knicks won their first NBA title in 53 years on Saturday. What's next? England winning the World Cup?
0: Well, we'll see. On that topic, what is the latest from the planet's biggest sporting event?
1: Well, it was a pretty eventful opening weekend. The highlight for me, Ellen, was Curaçao scoring a goal in their loss to Germany. The Caribbean island is the smallest nation to ever qualify for a World Cup, just about 150,000 people living on it. So to see Curaçao score against a soccer powerhouse, a country with more than twice as many inhabitants as Canada, well, that was something to behold. A shame then, Ellen, that a hydration break killed their momentum. After the break, the Germans dominated. For the first time, FIFA is mandating that games stop midway through each half to allow players to rehydrate, which might make sense in sweltering heat, but Curaçao's match yesterday was played in a temperature-controlled stadium in Houston. Netherlands captain Virgil van Dijk was asked his opinion about these breaks.
3: I think hydration breaks are a bit interesting. I was obviously watching almost all the games up until today, and every time going to commercial is a bit not really that I like it. And I think for the neutral watchers on TV, it's also not great. If it's really hot, obviously it would be good to put them in, but I think you have to look at it in every game separately, in my opinion. But I think I've said enough already for that.
1: Footy purists I spoke with this weekend, Ellen, were slamming these hydration breaks for killing the flow of matches. And I have to say, I agree. A constantly running clock is part of soccer's charm. No stopping and starting like we see in so many other sports. Of course, the likes of the NBA, the NHL, the NFL raise tons of revenue by running TV ads during those stops in action. And broadcasters at this World Cup will do the same, with commercials netting around $1 million U.S. for each 30-second spot.
0: My goodness. All right. To another World Cup controversy now. This one, a matter of geopolitics.
1: Right. Iran will play its first match of the tournament today. They'll face New Zealand in Los Angeles. It's the first time, Ellen, a country has played a game in a host nation it is actively at war with. Veteran Iranian striker Mehdi Taremi was asked what his teammates have experienced thus far.
4: On the first day we arrived, there was a lot of tension in this World Cup. And when there is much tension and confusion, that beautiful phenomenon regarding the peace, calm, and joy a win can bring to a country simply doesn't happen. We, the players, represent all the people of Iran around the world. We are here to unite everyone, and our entire effort is dedicated to making all Iranians happy.
1: The American government has not allowed the Iranian side to base itself in the States, so they've been training and sleeping at a hotel in Tijuana and then flying in. So they've been dealing with a lot more than just their coaches' X's and O's in trying to beat the Kiwis today. They will have plenty of support in Los Angeles, which is the city with the largest population of Iranians outside of Iran. A kickoff UConn time is 6 o'clock this evening. My 9-year-old son, Ellen, asked me, Dad, is it possible that the U.S. and Iran could play each other at this World Cup? And the answer is yes. In fact, if they both finish 2nd in their groups, which is a plausible thing to happen, they would meet in the round of 32.
0: Wow. Amazing if that happened. I mean, there is the peace deal that has

0: has been reached, supposed to be signed on Friday. So some cautious optimism on how that's all going to work out.
1: Yes,
0: for sure.
1: Right.
0: Yeah. All right, Scott, thanks so much for this.
1: You betcha.
0: That is Scott Regier with CBC Sports. We're at 18 minutes now after 7. Big sporting event in the Yukon this week. Yukon River Quest takes to the water. Paddlers from around the world will get on the river Wednesday morning to start their 715-kilometer journey to Dawson City. The race has been moved up a week to get a jump on wildfire season, given that wildfires cut short the last two races. So to tell us how things are shaping up this week, we've reached Jesse Gladish. She's the race director for this year's Yukon River Quest. Good morning again, Jesse.
2: Morning, Ellen. How are you?
0: I'm doing well. So have paddlers started arriving? Are they here in Whitehorse?
2: Yes, they have. It's kind of exciting to be walking around the waterfront downtown and seeing, pairs and groups of four and some more showing up. You can spot them because they're carrying paddling gear around and possibly wearing their PFDs. It's exciting. It's coming together.
0: Yeah. And so exciting because I guess it gives them a chance to get on the race, the river early and just try things out, especially people who aren't from the Yukon.
2: Yeah, for sure. And we've got quite a few that are not from here, traveling from many other countries. And yeah, some of them had a training paddle yesterday on the water, and I'm sure some are going to be out over the next couple of days, but today is our gear check day, so we'll be seeing all of them today.
0: Okay, yeah, well, what happens at gear check?
2: They come in and we make sure that they've signed their waiver, and that we have all of their contact information for emergency contacts and that sort of thing. And then we do a full-on gear check for all of their mandatory gear. So they're going to be coming to the visitors center with a bunch of gear, laying it out on the grass, and we have volunteers who have a list and have to see everything that they're supposed to put in their boat.
0: All right, and then they'd have a chance to pick up something if there's something they forgot or something that's not that's something that's missing, I guess.
2: Yes, exactly. And as much as we don't want that to happen, it usually always does.
0: Yeah, exactly. So many things. Well, let's talk about the river itself. What are the water levels like going into this year's race on Wednesday?
2: Well, I'm standing at the Yukon River right now, and it's come up in the last week. I wouldn't call it high, but I do know closer to Dawson and sort of, once the Teslin comes in, I think it has risen a little bit there. Hopefully there's going to be a bit of a forecast update today that I'll be able to look at and communicate to the racers tomorrow in their briefings. But at the moment, it's not alarmingly low and it's not alarmingly high. So I think we're kind of sitting in a nice spot, but nice. I don't want to jinx anything.
0: Yeah, no, exactly. I'm touching wood for you here.
2: Yeah, thank you.
0: What about, you've moved the race up from previous years because of wildfires having cut short the race, but wildfires not a concern for you at this point? I'm also touching wood.
2: Yeah, so far it is. So far it's looking good. Yeah. I think the last couple of years they were already looking at what was happening around this time and knowing that it was going to be a problem. So I think it's looking good at the moment.
0: Yeah. What other concerns or logistics are you having to, deal with just a couple of days out from the race right now?
2: Things are, knock on wood again, going relatively smooth. There's always a couple of hiccups, but it's mostly, stuff that we can deal with on our own, things being late or that sort of thing. The river is flowing from Whitehorse to Dawson. That's the main thing that we need. And we can work kind of with all the other problems that that come up.
0: Yeah. All right. So what do paddlers and I guess volunteers, what do they need to know today?
2: Racers just need to know when to show up at the visitors center for their gear check. Volunteers all know what they're doing. But the big day that we need to get a message out to the general public here in Whitehorse is that Wednesday morning is the race day. And we will all be at Rotary Park that morning between 6 a.m. and 9 a.m. 9 a.m. is the start. So if anybody would like to come and watch,

0: watch it between 8:30 and 9 is a good time to show up. And for those of you that are using the Millennium Trail on Wednesday morning, we just would like everybody to know that we're going to shut the about 200 meters of the Millennium Trail just in front of Rotary Park. We're just going to barricade it and detour people who are walking or biking around the start line just so that they don't conflict with the paddlers who will be running from the gazebo shelter area in Rotary Park to the boat launch. Okay. So we just don't want anybody to run into anybody.
1: Right. Yeah. Good reminder about that. All right. And then is there a good spot that you can recommend for spectators aside from Rotary Park where they might want to see racers on the way?
0: Yeah, for sure. I mean, anywhere along the river trail between Rotary Park and basically the Walmart area would be good spots. And then Whistle Bend, if you live in Whistle Bend, take those trails down to the river's edge there. It's really nice down there and quiet, and you'll be able to watch paddlers going by. And then further along, Policeman's Point is sort of the next good access spot to watch them. And then they're on the lake and they're on the east side, and then they're gone.
1: Yeah, exactly. All right. And we'll be watching for them in CarMax and Dawson City. Jesse, I appreciate you taking the time to talk with us this morning. Thank you.
0: Thank you so much. Have a great day, Alan.
1: That is Jesse Gladish, race director for this year's Yukon River Quest, which gets underway 9 o'clock Wednesday morning from Rotary Park in Whitehorse. If you're driving a motorhome to Dawson City this summer, it's going to be a bumpy ride. That's what some motorists are saying after completing the drive. CBC's Chris McIntyre spoke with a couple of them once they pulled into town.
2: Well, my name is Jack. I come up here. I figure it's a lifetime end-of-the-road trip for me. I've been up here a couple times before, but this is probably going to be my last.
3: Okay, well, we're standing beside this beautiful rig. Please, for people that will be listening to this on the radio, explain what you traveled up to Dawson in.
2: That's a Class C motorhome, 22-footer, and a few years old, but it did the job.
3: Now it did the job. You got here in one piece, it looks like. But so tell me how the journey went.
2: Well, everything was great until we left Whitehorse, and then the construction is construction, and that was done very well. The road conditions were approvable, but after that, we ran into the construction that was done a year or two ago, and it turned into a nightmare of washboard that shouldn't have to be there. I mean, one quick run with a grader, and that road would have been in good shape.
3: Okay, so I mean, when you hit a patch of washboard, I mean, obviously you have to slow down a little bit. But I mean, how does your driving change?
2: Well, as a motorhome, we've got all our gear in there, including pots and pans, and it sounds like a whole drum set from the 1980s as everything bounces around, and I'm sure the wear and tear in the vehicle is just horrendous. And so it's either hit the right speed so they kind of pretend to smooth out, or beat your brains out on the way up.
3: Okay, well, you did survive the washboards and then potholes. Tell me about them.
2: Well, the potholes are interesting because they're deep and sharp. And what concerns me, I got large enough tires to seem to survive them, but I would think that anybody with a car-type tire or a motorcycle in particular could be in deep, deep doo-doo.
3: As a visitor multiple times, Dawson, I mean, what is your recommendation to the territory when it comes to inviting people up to travel their highways?
2: Well, I know you're spending a pile of money to get me here. Spend just a touch more on the road. I know fixing potholes is not cheap, but it is not expensive. And fixing those potholes and running a grader up and down the road a couple times a month would make a huge difference. I wouldn't tell anybody to come up here right now because unless they're running a heavy rig, it's going to be rough on your vehicle.
4: Hi, I'm Aaron. I am just up in Dawson for the summer. We've got work up here and took our RV up. And yeah, we're living up here.
3: So now I am speaking with folks about the condition of the North Klondike Highway. That's the stretch between Whitehorse and Dawson. Speaking to folks in RVs about how their journeys are along that stretch of road. And I'm wondering, what's your thoughts of the condition of the highway?
4: Yeah, so that section between Whitehorse and Dawson was probably the most painful section that we took from all the way from Vancouver Island to Dawson. Being in an old RV, this is a 1990 thing, we were really like had to slow down a lot to not rattle our whole house to pieces, basically. Long stretches of unpaved and lots of holes in it, and then also just like heaps of potholes that take you by surprise as you're going, so we really had to drive quite slowly, and that was the stretch where we're like we're almost

0: there, but we really have to go slow and crawl, and it made it quite a painful little journey.
1: That's Aaron Robinson, who traveled from Vancouver Island to Dawson City for work this summer. The painful journey he described isn't going unnoticed by government officials. Linda Benoit is the Minister of Highways and Public Works. She says the condition of the North Klondike comes from a lack of funding.
2: Well, I have to tell you, Chris, that the effects of chronic underfunding of highways and public works in recent years is starting to really show this year. The Department of Highways and Public Works has seen smaller budget increases than all the large departments over the last government's years in office. And the costs of our key materials like calcium, salt, and BST materials have also risen, in some cases up to 50%. Our government does recognize the importance of our public highways and roads, and we did increase our investment in highways and public works in the 26-27 budget. However, we inherited a fiscal situation where our debt cap is maxed out and we have limited financial flexibility.
3: You can do what you can do with what you have available, but when it comes to the public safety, is there anything that could be done in the immediate timeline to just make the roadways a bit more safer for folks?
2: So I will tell you that our crews are out all over the territory, including on the North Klondike Highway. They're filling potholes. They're doing emergency repairs from washouts. They're doing regular maintenance and starting BST repairs in some areas. The North Klondike Highway has seen the largest investment in rural highways in the Yukon in recent years, thanks to our partnership with the federal government and the National Trade Corridors funding. That said, I recognize that there are challenges for the traveling public right now between construction and the older sections of highway. Large road construction projects are never convenient, but they are necessary for us to ensure long-term safety for all of the road users.
1: That's Highways Minister Linda Benoit speaking with CBC's Chris McIntyre. 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
4: This is the CBC News. Good morning. I'm Talar Stockton. Yukon Energy is suing an Ontario company for millions of dollars in damages. It blames the company for significant problems at the Mayo Hydroelectric Dam. Gabrielle Planka reports.
5: Yukon Energy contracted Cone Cranes to do regular inspections at the dam. That's why Yukon Energy says Cone Cranes should have known something was wrong. The lawsuit focuses on a headgate which controls water flow. Yukon Energy says its hoist cable was more than a decade old and in bad shape. 2 years ago, the cable failed, causing, quote, significant damage. Yukon Energy says Cone Cranes should have known the cable was crucial to the system, and leaving it unchecked presented significant risk of, quote, catastrophic failure. Yukon Energy says that amounts to negligence. It also accuses Cone Cranes of issuing incomplete or misleading inspection reports and using inexperienced employees. Yukon Energy is seeking $7 million in damages. Cone Cranes has not yet filed its defense to the Yukon Supreme Court. Gabrielle Planka, CBC News, Whitehorse.
4: Mining company Baffin Land has received an immediate $153 million loan as the company edges dangerously close to running out of cash. The company mines iron ore at the Mary River Mine in Nunavut. Last week, the company was granted an extension to creditor protection until August 28th. But Baffin Land will be back in court later this month because of issues around who will provide the longer-term loan. Samuel Watt explains.
6: That loan to Baffin Land is much needed. Without it, court documents show the company would have been down to $1 million in cash. But this loan from the Federal Corporation Export Development Canada, or EDC, is just a start. Baffin Land owes billions. The court will decide on June 30th who can lend additional money. The lenders also get something out of that. Offering that money would mean they're ranked above other lenders and creditors in the event of liquidation. EDC offered a bigger loan overall, but Oak Tree Capital Management and Hartree Partners objected. They say they're Baffin Land's first-ranking secured creditors, which means they should be granted priority. They argue the process wasn't fair and they weren't given enough time because Baffin Land manufactured a sense of urgency. Baffin Land fired back, saying they gave all prospective lenders the same conditions. The company also says the situation is urgent, especially because of the short summer shipping window to get goods to its Mary River mine. At least 19 employees have quit. The court says this initial cash approval is not indicative of who

0: should be Bevan Lansley longer term. Samuel Watt, CBC News, Yellowknife.
1: Bus fare in Whitehorse will go up starting July 1st. Currently, a single trip costs $3. It will go up to $3.50. Fares for day passes, 10-ticket strips, and monthly passes are also going up. The City of Whitehorse website says the updated fares were approved as part of the city's 2026 to 2028 operating budget. Riders can purchase individual bus tickets or passes on the Token Transit app. Children under the age of 5 will continue to ride for free for up to 2 children with an accompanying adult. Today, the Golden Age Society in Whitehorse turns 50. In just a few hours' time, it will be hosting a barbecue and billiards at its downtown location. People say the Society's function remains the same, bringing community together. Duncan Miller is the president of the Golden Age Society. He wants that goal to remain the same, but...
2: It is becoming more and more difficult as times, well, they're tough for everybody, especially with rising costs. Electricity costs, heating costs for the facility are going up. It costs approximately $7,500 a month to run this place.
1: Miller says that bill is mostly paid by membership fees and community activities. That's why he's focusing on attracting more members. The age of admission to the society is 55. Over 100 First Nations graduates gathered to attend this year's graduation ceremony. The grads sported colorful regalia as their proud parents looked on outside the Kwanlin Dun Cultural Center on Friday afternoon. As Grace Knapp reports, feelings of pride and accomplishment were in the air.
3: So I see the progress over 50 years. It's an incredible journey.
4: Jerry Geddes says he's proud to have attended so many of his grandkids' graduations.
3: I've been going to grads now for about, 8 years. One graduate, then another one comes. But it's such a blessing, eh? And I just sit back here and think, wow, incredible journey.
4: The ceremony kicked off with drumming, an opening prayer, and a motivational speech rounded out the ceremony. 31 First Nations were represented among the 135 graduates registered for the event. This year marked the 51st year of bringing families and communities together to recognize the achievements of Indigenous graduates in the Yukon. Demira Peterson says it was a long journey to get to this moment.
5: I'm 22, graduating this year, and my son, who just turned 1 year old, was my inspiration and really all my motivation to graduate after dropping out when I was younger.
4: Other grads agreed. They felt proud to be walking across the stage. Grace Knapp, CBC News, Whitehorse.
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6: Thanks so much, Talar. Ross, weather-wise for this Monday, right, the smack in the middle of June. So what's going to happen today?
7: It's kind of like January out there, bit wet and a bit cool. Only getting up to a high of 17 in Whitehorse today, and that comes along with a 40% chance of showers this afternoon. Watson Lake, a few showers beginning this morning. Risk of thunderstorms this afternoon, high of 17. Teslin, 60% chance of showers and a high of 16 today. Atlin, mainly cloudy with a chance of showers, high of 16. Haines Junction, sun and cloud, and a 30% chance of showers this afternoon, high of 19. Kwani Lake, cloudy with 40% chance of showers, high of 17. Pelly and Carmax, mainly cloudy today, 60% chance of showers this afternoon, high of 19. For Fair and Ross River, showers, risk of thunderstorms this afternoon, high of 18. Beaver Creek, sun and cloud, and a high of 16 today. Mainly cloudy for Mayo, high of 19. Dawson City, 60% chance of showers and a high of 19. Old Crow, mainly cloudy, high of 20 today. And along the Dempster Highway, Ellen, mainly cloudy with a 40% chance of showers, risk of thunderstorms thrown in there, and a high of 18.
6: All right. Thanks, Ross. In Whitehorse right now, sunshine, 8 degrees. Watson Lake at 12. Teslin, 7. And Haines Junction, 9 degrees. Burwash, 6. Beaver Creek, 7. Carmax, 8. Pelly Ranch and Mayo, both at 13. Faro, Dawson City, and Old Crow, all 12 degrees. And on the northern portion of the Dempster Highway at the Rock River Weather Station, it's 14. Once again, Whitehorse, sunshine and 8, coming up to 22 minutes now before 8 o'clock. Well, UConn University is adding another degree program to its expanding roster. It's launching a law program at the Iamdigut campus in Whitehorse. The ambitious plans begin by accepting applications this fall. Caroline Grady is the UConn News Northern Director of Law, and she joins me now in the studio. Good morning, Caroline.
8: Good morning.

0: Another partnership degree program, this one with the University of Calgary. So how big of a deal is this new program at UConn University?
1: I think there's been really some considerable interest in it. We've just started talking about it even in the last week or two more publicly, and we've had a ton of interest, both from folks internal to the university as well as prospective students. I think there's a lot of excitement.
0: Yeah. Will students be able to do their entire program here, or how does that work?
1: The goal is to do their entire program. So what we're planning on hosting is the 3-year law degree program, very similar to what you'd get outside of the UConn, and all of it will be happening in Whitehorse and kind of around Whitehorse as the law degree needs.
0: Wow. So how did this all come about?
1: Yeah, so I think it's been in the works for a while, and where it initially came from was from calls from community. So we heard both from CYFN as well as local practitioners that there is kind of some significant access to justice needs in the UConn that hosting a law program here could potentially help address.
0: Like what? Maybe can you give us some examples?
1: Yeah, so there's, I think, two really key things. The first is that we have a really unique legal landscape in the UConn. So with especially the final agreements, there's really no area of law that they don't touch. And that's very, very different from the rest of Canada. So if you even want to practice things like family law or wills and estates, you need to have that kind of northern expertise to do it. The second piece is really that there's been, from my understanding and talking with local lawyers, a decline in the private practice here. So that's what you would think of as kind of your prototypical lawyer that you or I could go hire for something. And that has really significant impacts on people, especially right now in family law, who often have to wait 6 months to a year to get a lawyer. And when you're kind of in that, that can be a really difficult wait. Yeah. So increasing lawyers here could help that.
0: Yeah, so offering a program here might encourage people who might not be wanting to leave the territory.
1: Totally. I think there's a lot of barriers for folks here to leave the territory, especially for Indigenous Yukoners, people with families who really have their community supports here. It's a big ask for them to leave the territory for 3 to 5 years, depending on what their degree looks like.
0: Yeah, and then they might not come back, I guess, is the big concern too, right?
1: That is the real concern, and yeah, that's kind of the goal here, is that we want people who are already established in the community or want to be established in the community again to be able to access this degree program. And it's not going to be perfectly accessible to everyone, but we're hoping to try and increase that accessibility piece.
0: How will the first intake work then?
1: Yeah, so we're still hashing out some of the details. We should have those details hashed out by September approximately, but we anticipate admitting about a 25-person cohort with applications this fall. The program is anticipated to start September 2027, and it will really just be kind of your classic law school experience. So it will have all of the law courses that you have to do in law school. It will, we'll bring up faculty, likely from the University of Calgary, as well as working with other sessionals who have that kind of local expertise to ensure that the degree is kind of UConn-oriented and developed.
0: Yeah, why University of Calgary? Like, how did that come together?
1: Yeah, so I think that's been a longer relationship in the North as well. We chatted with a bunch of different law schools through the development, but University of Calgary is actually really well suited to the partnership, I think. So they have a concentration in Indigenous and Aboriginal law that covers things like modern treaties, Indigenous economic development, and that sort of thing, which would be really relevant to the UConn. We also have a really good relationship with two of the profs from the University of Calgary who come up every year in the spring and bring their law class up to teach a class on modern treaties, both in Whitehorse and at the Kluane Research Station.
0: Right. Now, you're a Ta'an Kwachan First Nation citizen. You had to leave the UConn to study. How would a program like this what kind of a difference would it have made for you, for instance?
1: It would have been invaluable. I was away a really long time from my education, and I really wish that I could have been home sooner. And I think that we think about the law and

0: We know that there's kind of local laws in place, but we don't think often about how much community shapes law. So having law be locationally based is actually really important to be able to learn law in the context that you're going to be practicing and from the community that shapes the law that you are interacting with, I think is really, really critical. I'm really, really jealous of anyone who gets the opportunity.
1: Yeah. Well, for people who are listening right now and thinking, wow, this is something that I'm interested in, what would you say to them?
0: Yeah, so there's a couple things. We're likely going to be having a prospective student event at the beginning of July. We'll put out details of that probably this week, very, very soon. So you could definitely go there, come chat with me, come chat with some other folks if you have questions or want to learn more about the degree. And then within the next couple days, we'll also have a website app with UConn University that answers some of those frequently asked questions, gives a timeline of what we're expecting. And that will really be the place to kind of watch for any updates as the degree develops and kind of solidifies.
1: All right, Caroline, I appreciate you coming in this morning. Thank you.
0: Thank you as well.
1: That's Caroline Grady, Northern Director of Law at UConn University.

0: That's Remedy Tree, Beyond What I Can See, the title track of their latest album. And they just played Haines Junction on the weekend at the Kewaunee Mountain Bluegrass Festival. Probably came from the furthest distance, coming from Florida. So, yeah, and they were really excited to be here and to see the mountains. And it's interesting because, Ross, John Faulkner, one of the organizers, the artistic director of the festival, he thanked what he called the Kewaunee Bluegrass Air Force, which is Rick Nielsen and Jeff Faulkner, his son, because they would take the performers into their little planes and fly them over the Kaskawash Glacier. Yeah, and all the musicians are really talking about that and so appreciative of that special effort that, you know, is put into making them feel welcome in the area.
1: They need uniforms with a banjo on it for an ensemble.
0: They do, yeah. So, lots of people had a great weekend, and I hope everyone who went there did too. Well, more than 100 Indigenous students have celebrated a major education milestone in Whitehorse. They were all part of the Yukon First Nations graduation ceremony on Friday afternoon. The Kwanlundun Cultural Center hosted the event. First Nations, Inuit, Métis graduates crossed the stage, many in colorful regalia. CBC's Grace Knapp was there speaking with graduates and their supporters.
2: Okay, what are you graduating from?
3: I'm graduating from

0: Edmonton, Alberta, and I came here up for Yukon grad from Nacho Nocton band from Mayo.
1: And how does it feel to be here today?
0: Awesome. It's an accomplishment. It's a bunch of achievements that carry on to my life and my future.
1: Tell me about your regalia.
0: My regalia was made by me and my mom and my cousin. It was overall just supported and getting this all done in time and just overall love and support.
2: My name is Dinah Loblaw. I'm here with my daughter, Kusia Loblaw. She's graduating.
1: And how does it feel to be here today?
2: It feels good. And seeing her in a regalia just makes me so proud, and she's just so beautiful. And I don't know, I'm just so proud of her.
1: And tell me a little bit about her regalia. Who made it?
2: Natasha Peter did. She does Cascadene Designs. She's an amazing designer, and she does like fashion shows, and she did my daughter's dress. Kusia designed it, and she just brought it to life, and she looks amazing in it.
1: Awesome. And one last question for you. What's going to go through your mind, or what are you most proud of when you see her walk the stage?
2: It just makes me so incredibly proud to see that she finished high school and she got through everything that she, like, that what high school is all about. Like, it's not all the good things. Like, she had to get through a lot. And it just makes me so proud that she did. And
1: how does it feel to be here today?
3: Oh, feels well deserved.
1: Absolutely. What are you going to be thinking about when you cross the stage?
3: Hope. What old habits stay behind and what's to go with the new chapter.
1: And do you know what's in store for you now?
3: I certainly do.
1: What are you going to get up to?
3: Just nobody wants. But I'm just going back to school.
1: Awesome.
3: I like school. That's all I could say.
4: My name is Demira Peterson. I'm an evaluate. I was born and raised in Whitehorse, Yukon. And I'm 22, graduating this year. And my son, who just turned 1 year old, was my inspiration and really all my motivation to graduate after dropping out when I was younger. And last night, I was up sewing till 4 a.m. Me and my mom finished my regalia real last minute. I think we work better under pressure. And I got a lot of the seal skin from family, and then some of the hide was from CYFN and my school, the Individual Learning Center. And yeah, it's deer hide, silver beads for the tassels, seal skin, beaver fur.
5: Over the year period of 50 years, I think we brought this to from a 97% dropout to 97% graduation. 1986, I was in Mayor Dawson City. Ken Dryden, who has passed, God bless him, was doing a research across Canada, and it evolved around Native grad. And he asked me what my thoughts were on pertaining to Native grads and how can we keep kids. And I just made a suggestion, more Native input in the graduation system, probably like 1,000 others. So I see the progress over 50 years. You know, it's an incredible journey, and so many of the elders throughout the Yukon, we all got this together, and this is what it is today. My youngest son, grandson, has graduated. I've been going to grads now for about, holy, 8 years. One graduate, then another one come. Graduate. But it's such a blessing, eh? And I just sit back here and think, wow, incredible journey.
6: That's Jerry Geddes speaking with CBC's Grace Knapp, and the Yukon First Nations graduation ceremony is now in its 51st year. Well, the Golden Age Society in Whitehorse turns 50 years old today. In a few hours, the society will host a barbecue and a membership favorite, billiards, at its downtown location. After 5 decades, people say its function remains the same, bringing community together. CBC's Julian Green talked to the Golden Age Society president, Duncan Miller, and other members about the milestone.
7: And these folks are around. Come here for the social interaction with others. And it's a

0: It's a safe place to come and an enjoyable place to come.
1: 50 years, I mean, that's a big deal, right? Like, how does that feel? It's quite the milestone.
0: Well, it's quite the milestone, not so much for me, because I haven't been here 50 years. But I think what happens is that people realize that you don't really need government funding for everything. You can do this on your own. But it is becoming more and more difficult as times, well, they're tough for everybody, especially with rising costs. Electricity costs, heating costs for the facility are going up. It costs approximately $7,500 a month to run this place. And that's pretty much raised by the activities and by the folks that come here. So those are becoming a challenge now. And that's a lot of money to come from activities that, and our folks are getting older, and the young folks are not coming in here. The ones that are 55 don't really think they belong here, but we'd like to get the message out that it's a good place to come. At 55, you don't have to be 85 or 95 to come here. It's for young folks as well, young retired people. And that's what got me in. And I've been here for 7 years now, and you can see the folks around the table, they're pretty much the same age as me. And I don't know how long they've been here, but it keeps us going.
1: What do you think the benefit of this community is for folks, right? Like, there's activities, we've got billiards going on here, we're having plenty of chats, you know, same is true over there. Tell me, like, anyone, like, what the benefit of this community is.
0: Probably for mental health, physical and mental health. It gets people out of the house and about. A lot of people walk here or take the bus. But they get out of the house, and I think that's the biggest thing, is to get these folks out and about. Would you not? I think you would agree.
2: Yeah, it's an opportunity to socialize that you might not have otherwise. That's, you know, it's there, and you can just go down. You don't have to call someone up and make a coffee date or something. As an extrovert, it's a place where you pick up information that makes the rest of your week go better. You'll find out about another event that's happening you weren't aware of, or some event at Shipyards Park or something like that. So it keeps you connected.
1: Also, it's like I sat down here and within 5 minutes we're having these, you know, like very engaging conversations about, you name it, dams, energy, you know, like fuel, all this stuff. So in a way, it kind of reminds me of that, like, cafe style where you're talking about politics, you're talking about, you know, the state of affairs and things like that, right? Is that, like, am I getting close to that?
2: Never the world's problems get solved here. Yeah.
3: We solve a lot of problems.
1: What are you solving next?
3: I don't want to say it.
4: One of the things I'd like to say that is that everybody has a story. We're not just old people, okay? We all have a history, and it's been pretty incredible what we've done. And so we're just kind of, don't forget us.
5: And those are some members of the Golden Age Society. Speaking with CBC's Julian Green, the Society marks 50 years today. And to celebrate, there's a community picnic at Sports Yukon Building on 4th Avenue. Starts at noon. Everyone is welcome to attend that. And coming up in the next half hour of our program, we'll learn how Yukon athletes can still get involved in the BC 55-plus games. Team Yukon sending a team there, so we'll get all the details on that. Wanted to remind you, ATCO Electric Yukon is having a planned power outage today affecting some customers in Riverdale, affecting people specifically 1 to 55 Green Crescent, odd, and 193 to 221 Elsec Road, the odd numbers on those two streets. So that's today from 1 until 4. Your power will be turned off to accommodate some infrastructure improvements on the electrical system. As well, a reminder from the city of Whitehorse, a section of the Millennium Trail in Riverdale is closed due to erosion. Residents are asked to follow the signage and stay off the closed section of the trail. Planning is underway to permanently realign the Millennium Trail. So the trail being damaged because the Yukon River is doing what rivers do, and winding and moving and eating away a little bit at the bank. So keep an eye out for that. Also, asphalt overlay happening on 4th Avenue between Ogilvie and 2nd Avenue, and it's going to continue throughout this month. So traffic disruptions can be expected. Road users are asked to drive with caution. flash and obey signage and follow directions of on-site crews. So keep that in mind as well. 2 minutes away now from World Report at 8 o'clock. Let's check back in with Talara Stockton to find out what else is happening locally in our news. Hi, Talara.
6: Good morning. So Yukon Energy is suing a company based out of Ontario. It claims the company, which was hired to do regular inspections of the Mayo Dam, was negligent and didn't flag issues with a key component of the dam, which ended up failing 2 years ago. Yukon Energy is suing the company for $7 million. The claims, however, are yet to be tested in court. And the city of Whitehorse's bus fares are increasing on July the 1st. The fare is currently $3, but it is increasing to $3.50. And the Golden Age Society in Whitehorse is turning 50. And as one of our reporters found out, it's feeling the pressure from the increased cost of heating and food. They're planning on working on raising more money through membership drives and fundraising. So we'll have those stories and more at 8:30. Ellen.
5: All right. Thanks so much, Talar. Also in the next half hour of the program, we'll hear more about the free concerts. They're continuing Arts in the Park concerts, Music Yukon's annual event that's been going on for 30 years now in our community. Those concerts happening at LePage Park. Associate producer Lucas Squires will join us to tell us who is going to be playing outside on stage all of this week over the noon hour. And as well, we are going to be joined by two organizers involved with Team Yukon, coordinating events in the lead up to the BC 55 Plus Games that are happening. The Canada 55 Plus Games not happening this year, but Team Yukon welcomed with open arms by BC. So we'll tell you how you can be involved in that ahead. We're heading up to World Report at 8:00.

Lance's Yukon Morning on a Monday. Good morning. I'm Ellen Jones. The 2026 BC 55 plus games are coming up in the fall with Yukoners competing there. We'll find out how the team is shaping up and how athletes can get involved. Live music and visual art on offer again this week at Arts in the Park. We'll run through the lineup for you, and we'll also squeeze in some music and have your mid-June weather forecast.

0: 11 minutes after 8, and Talar is back with our local news headlines. Good morning, Talar.
1: Good morning, Ellen. So, Yukon Energy has filed a lawsuit against an Ontario company for $7 million. They allege the company, which was hired to do regular inspections of the Mayo Dam, was negligent, and that led to significant damage to the dam when a part of it failed 2 years ago. And 135 graduates were celebrated at the Yukon First Nations graduation ceremony last week, which has been an annual event for 51 years. So we'll have that story as well as some others at 8:30. But first, Ross, what is the mid-June weather forecast?
2: It is a little bit cool and a little bit wet, and that's true for most of the territory, Talar. Whitehorse, a 40% chance of showers this afternoon, a high of 17. And in Watson Lake, a few showers beginning this morning, risk of thunderstorms late this afternoon, a high of 17. Teslin, 60% chance of showers and a risk of thunderstorms, high of 16. Atlin, mainly cloudy and a high of 16. For Haines Junction, sun and cloud, 30% chance of showers, high of 19. Kwani Lake, cloudy with 40% chance of showers, high of 17 today. Pelly and Carmax, mainly cloudy, 60% chance of showers, high of 19. Fair and Ross River, showers and a risk of thunderstorms today, high of 18. Beaver Creek, sun and cloud and a high of 16 today. Mayo, mainly cloudy, 40% chance of showers, high of 19. Dawson City, 60% chance of showers today and a high of 19. Old Crow, mainly cloudy, high of 20. And along the Dempster Highway, Ellen, mainly cloudy with 40% chance of showers and a high of 18.
0: All right, at least we don't have frost in the morning. It's quite warm in the morning.
2: Looking on the bright side.
0: Trying to. In Whitehorse right now, sunshine 8 degrees. Carmex also at 8. Watson Lake, Faro, Dawson, and Old Crow all 12 degrees right now. Teslin's at 7. Haines Junction's at 9. And Burwash, 6 degrees. Beaver Creek, 7 for you. Pelly Ranch and Mayo, both 13 degrees. And Rock River, the warm spot on the northern portion of the Dempster Highway, 14. Once again, Whitehorse, sunshine, 8 degrees. We're at 13 minutes now after 8 o'clock. Well, the BC 55 Plus Games are coming up in September in Kamloops, and Team Yukon will be there. British Columbia is welcoming Yukoners after the Canada 55 Plus Games were canceled for this.

0: this year. To find out how the team is shaping up and whether there's room for more athletes, we're joined by Val Pike, president of Elder Active. Good morning, Val.
1: Good morning.
0: And Brenda Dion is the 2026 Team Yukon Zone Director. Good morning, Brenda.
2: Good morning.
0: So, Brenda, how are things shaping up for these games?
2: Well, actually, things are looking pretty good. We're currently at 117 people strong. That's 95 participants and 22 supporters. That includes our mission team. But one of the things that we are really excited about is that Team Yukon is really a territorial team, because this year we have participants coming from Whitehorse, Dawson City, Marsh Lake, Haines Junction, and Carcross. And it's just so wonderful to see such a cross-territorial team.
0: Yeah, why is that exciting for you? Why is that a goal for Team Yukon?
2: We always are trying to get more and more seniors involved, and sometimes out in the communities it's a little harder. So we really do try and reach out to the communities and welcome rural participants as much as possible.
0: Yeah.
2: And there's still room for more,
0: yes,
2: by the way.
0: We will talk about that. And yeah. Val, for people who haven't been to a 55-plus games, you know, what are they like?
1: Well, it's actually a lot of fun. I mean, the competition is the reason why everyone's there. But to be honest with you, it's the social interaction with other people that you meet. It's this, you know, having a goal, being active, getting out in your community, and just enjoying the camaraderie that is created at these events.
0: Right. And why is it important overall for older Yukoners, you know, to stay active?
1: Well, I think if you're a couch potato and you sit at home all the time and you aren't engaged in your community, you know, life gets smaller and shorter. And I think staying involved in your community in whatever interests you or things that are getting you off that couch are really important just to maintain your physical well-being and your social life and your mental, like staying bright and staying engaged,
0: yeah.
1: I think is huge for active living as you get older.
0: Even in booking this interview, we're working around your sports schedule, working yes. around your sports schedule. So, like, Brenda, give us an idea of what some of the things you do to keep busy.
2: Oh, well, active. I obviously play a lot of pickleball. But one of the things about this event is that there's so many options for sports. So we're participating in 19 of those sports. So we're participating in everything from curling, hockey. We're having a slow pitch team. We have teams in cribbage, track and field, swimming, golf, darts, cycling, bowling, and tennis.
0: Wow.
2: So that's a lot
0: of options.
2: Yeah,
0: what does that say about the Yukon, that there is so many opportunities out there, do you think?
2: Lots of variety for us. You can choose, you know, what might interest you or take up something new. Like we have, like, across Canada, pickleball has just exploded, and it's the same here in the Yukon. So for this games, we have our largest pickleball contingent with 22 participants. 7 of them are over 75.
0: Wow, fantastic.
2: I know, that's truly amazing,
0: it
2: eh?
0: It is, yeah.
2: And we have some new sports that people are participating in, like disc golf and archery, so that opens the door for more options for people. But as Val said, the focus really is on participation, challenge, and those connections that we make at these games.
0: Exactly. And Val, for you, like, give us an idea of what you do to keep so active these days.
1: Well, I'm pretty busy with volunteer stuff, but I try to swim every day, and in the summer I'm golfing at least 3 times a week, so things like that.
0: Yeah,
1: I like to ski in the summer, in the winter rather, but I just had a knee replacement done, so I'm just getting back into my regular routine. So
0: that's great. So now, is there room for more people who are listening now? If they want to sign up, they can still get on the team?
2: Sure, there is, and we're certainly putting outreach to the slow pitch team, because we'd like to have a few more females on that team, or even participants, that's fine. Mm-hmm. Also for hockey, we're pulling together a great hockey team. But for anyone else out there who's thinking about it, maybe you want to come and do cribbage, or you're interested in golf, like, there's room, but there is a deadline. So there's 2 weeks to sign up. So that's June 30th is the absolute drop dead deadline. So we're trying to get people who may still be interested to get in touch with us, and then we can share how they would actually go and register.
0: Okay, so how can they get in touch with you? How do they do that?
2: It's through the teamyukon@elderactive.ca email address. That works best. Or they can also call the Elder Active office, and their number is 867-456-8252.
0: Okay, we'll go through that again at the end of the interview here. But I guess, okay, so then June 30th is the final deadline for people to get involved.

0: Okay. Anything else that people need to know? The games are coming up in September. Anything else that people need to know in advance of that?
1: Well, I think all participants need to understand that they need to be a member of Elder Active because we're the governing body for this team. And so they need to register with us first, pay their membership, which is only $30. And then they also, as part of the process, need to be registered in BC to play as well. So, you know, June 30th is the deadline, but there's other deadlines before that that need to take place. And of course, you need to order a uniform, and there's other things that need to take place before then. So,
0: All right. So get involved today if you're thinking about
1: absolutely.
0: It.
1: Absolutely. Yep. Give us a call.
0: All right. Sounds good. All right. Well, I appreciate you coming in. Thank you.
1: Thank you so much.
0: Oh, you want to add something? Brenda's pointing to something.
1: I think what she's referring to is the support we're getting from the government in order to send a team. So the Sport and Recreation branch is obviously supporting us financially. So that's great
0: It
1: makes it possible to pull off an event like this. So, absolutely.
0: Right. I'm glad you got that in. Thanks so much for coming in this morning.
2: Thank you, Ellen.
0: That is Val Pike, president of Elder Active, Brenda Dion, the 2026 Team Yukon Zone coordinator. And the final registration deadline is the end of the month. Once again, you can email teamyukon@elderactive.ca or you can call the office today at 456-8252.

0: Benjamin, the flying Witchin fiddler there with bowing the strings. And he will be one of the performers coming up this week at LePage Park. Free concerts continue in downtown Whitehorse this week. Music Yukon's Arts in the Park series takes over the park each noon hour at 3rd and Wood. So get the highlights for this week. We're joined once again by associate producer Luca Squires. Good morning, Luca.
1: Good morning. How are you?
0: I'm doing well. How did it go last week at Arts in the Park?

0: It went very well for the most part. Wednesday, we were rained in, so we had to use the Yukon Cinema. Thankfully, that they let us use it, and they have new equipment and stuff. So, you know, I mean, it was really fun to explore all the stuff there. But, yeah, it was kind of disappointing because the Bingo Bongo Boogie Band had to be rained in for 2 years in a row. So I was a bit sad about that, but they were all like, well, it's a new venue we get to play in. So
1: attitude.
0: They seemed to have a great attitude about it, which was nice. Yeah.
1: Excellent. All right. That's great to hear. So, okay. So it's Monday. Who are you starting with today on June the 15th?
0: Yeah. So today we've got White Horse Concerts back, which we're super excited about. They're just a big musical group that has incredible technical skill with regards to classical music and folk music. So you really got to come and see this one. Last year they were rained in as well. So looking outside right now, it looks pretty sunny. Yeah. So I'm going to cross my fingers, but hopefully they'll get to play outside this year. And yeah, it's always an amazing performance from them.
1: Yeah, very talented players with White Horse Concerts. Okay, and then tomorrow?
0: Tomorrow we've got the band She. So they're a Yukon-born all-female trio, and they've been together since 2023. So they're relatively new, but they've already got a dedicated fan base because of their really unique sound. They've been described as witchy cowboy, gothic folk, and emo country, which really sets them apart. But I'm really excited for this one. It's definitely going to be unique and just an incredible show. Yeah.
1: Yeah. And hot off the Bluegrass Festival because they're playing the showcase stage this weekend. So
0: yeah,
1: that's terrific. All right. And then what's up for the kids on Wednesday at noon?
0: Yeah. So these Wednesday shows have been killer. Doesn't matter if you put them inside or outside. The kids' shows always just rock the house. And so we're super excited to have Claire the Clown back this Wednesday for the kids' show. She's got her four-piece band. She does blues and country music for kids of all ages, and she always brings props and gets the kids dancing and stuff. So it's always just such a fun time with her. So yeah, we're really happy that she's coming back.
1: Exactly. That's fun. Okay, so that's Wednesday at noon for the kids, and then what's happening at 5 o'clock on Wednesday?
0: And at 5 o'clock, we've got something really special. So John from Dawson is playing at five. And last year he played with Nitpick and they did an amazing hip hop set. And this year we asked him if he could bring some special guests as well to celebrate the 30th, you know, with just kind of a hip hop night in the park. And what he did was he brought a ton of people, he's bringing a ton of people. And we're super hype. So it's going to feature Sweet Jones, Royal X, North Star, Nitpick, Kakam 420, Cousin Pete 3000, N.E. Mick, and a special secret guest.
1: Wow.
0: Yeah.
1: Okay. So that's all in 1 hour?
0: All in one hour.
1: Okay.
0: We might actually go a bit over for this one. We should. We're going to go a bit over, but no, we're so happy that he got all of those people. And we're also going to have flea market booths set up on each side of the stage. So we're going all out for this one.
1: Yeah.
0: It's going to be great.
1: Oh, that's so much fun. All right. So then what's happening Thursday?
0: On Thursday, we've got Boyd Benjamin and Kevin Barr. So everyone knows who they are.
1: They're
0: a super iconic Yukon musical duo for so many years. And I'm super happy that they're playing at the park. And they're going to be joined by Rob Bergman and Delmar Washington. So it's going to be an amazing show. You already know.
1: Like, absolutely.
0: You've got to come to this one.
1: And if you haven't seen them yet, you definitely have to get there for that for sure. And then what do you wrap with on Friday?
0: Yeah. So on Friday, as part of our 30th season, we asked one of our sponsors, Jazz Yukon, to curate a show for us. And so they're bringing Café Devoix to the park, which is an awesome musical group. So they're a White Horse-based vocal jazz initiative that celebrates the amazing vocal talent of the Yukon. They bring really seasoned professionals to emerging voices that are just discovering their place at the mic. And so they help train you in jazz singing and stuff. And they really are going to bring jazz, blues, Broadway, and the occasional musical curveball with just a bunch of different artists of different skill levels and experience. But it's going to be an amazing time. I'm really excited for this one.
1: Wow. Yeah. So there's classical, bluegrass, folk, there's kid stuff, there's hip hop, there's fiddling and folk, and then jazz. So all the genres covered.
0: No, every show this week is completely different.
1: Sure is. And then the visual art, it's quite a big lineup as well for that too.
0: Yeah. The visual artists for this week are artists from the Tegatha Ogier Art Studio. So it's going to have a different artist each day. So on Monday, it's going to be Tiana McCarthy. On Tuesday, it'll be Aaron Schilling. Wednesday will be Fove Burrell. Thursday will be Ernest Chua. And Friday will be Teresa Roberts. And they will also have local artist Kat LeBlanc on site during the week doing artist mentorship and workshop development with the featured artists. So yeah, it's going to be a different artist each

0: day, similar to our musical artists. But yeah, we don't do that with visual artists very much. So it's going to be really exciting to meet someone new every day.
1: Yeah, nice variety for sure. And how have the visual art components been going? Like, have you been seeing people really getting hands on and involved in some of the exhibits?
0: Yeah. Every time because I try to help run sound when I can and just do various things during the show. But every time I look towards the tent, there's always people there. Sometimes, a parent and their child just looking at like the visual art and like engaging with that. So yeah, it's always really successful. I'm really pleased to see how the visual artists kind of are, you know, treated during the week by the audience. It's great. Yeah.
1: Yeah. Amazing. And then of course there's the 30th anniversary show that's happening at the Yukon Artists at Work Gallery in conjunction with that, looking back at the many years.
0: Yeah. We're going all out with everything this year. Yeah.
1: Absolutely. All right, Luke, I appreciate you coming in and we'll talk to you again next Monday.
0: Thank you so much.
1: That's Luca Squires, associate producer of Arts in the Park. Once again, you can find that full lineup if you go to musicyukon.com and just look for Arts in the Park.

0: Reminder, too, that Larrikin Entertainment is hosting a workshop. It's coming up tomorrow night. It's a workshop reading called Anyox by Tony Berto. It's a Canadian drama that uncovers the buried truths of a vanished mining town on the BC-Alaska border. And that's happening tomorrow night, 7 o'clock, at the Old Fire Hall. No charge for that event. You're listening to Yukon Morning. It's 8:30.
1: This is the CBC News. Good morning. I'm Talar Stockton. Yukon Energy is suing the company it hired to do regular inspections of the Mayo Dam. That's after a cable failed there 2 years ago and caused significant damage. In a lawsuit filed to the Yukon Supreme Court, Yukon Energy accuses the company, Cone Cranes, of negligence. The lawsuit alleges Cone Cranes did not inspect the facility carefully enough, and that caused the cable to fail. Yukon Energy is seeking $7 million in damages. Cone Cranes has not yet filed its defense. The lawsuit has not been tested at trial. Today, the Golden Age Society in Whitehorse marks 50 years. Later, a full spread of barbecue, likely crokinole, and billiards. As Julian Green reports, members say the organization is the glue of this community and they want to keep it that way.
2: Four seniors laser-focused on pool. Others play cribbage, sip coffee, or shoot the breeze, like those expensive electricity bills looming over everyone, bus fares, the coming and going of politicians with their agendas. But these days, a period of reflection. Where to from here? Golden Age Society President Duncan Miller wants to see more young people.
3: It's a good place to come. At 55, you don't have to be 85 or 95 to come here. It's for young folks as well, young retired people. And that's what got me in.
2: Treasurer Vicky Quocksister says increasing costs makes running the society hard, everything from its electricity bills to lunches for members.
4: We are looking for alternative ways to keep our doors open. We think that we do important work, and but I think this summer we're ready to dig in our heels and really do some searching for that.
2: Quocksister clarifies the society isn't on the brink of closing, but it needs money. She says fundraising and membership drives are in the works. Julian Green, CBC News, Whitehorse.
1: The Golden Age Society Community Picnic takes place today at the Sports Yukon Building on 4th Avenue. It starts at noon. Everyone is welcome. Organizers say Vancouver's first match of the FIFA Men's World Cup on Saturday was a success. Australia defeated Turkey in the first of seven games that will be played at BC Place Stadium. Janella Hamilton has more on how locals are feeling about the tournament.
5: It's great for Vancouver, great for tourism.
6: Yuko Yoshida is one of several street vendors taking advantage of the increased foot traffic along Granville Street.
5: I hope we get good business.
6: The excitement in the city has put many in good spirits.
7: I haven't felt it before because I thought, oh, it's the money's not well spent, but it brings Vancouver to life.
8: It's just great to see all the passion in the city.
6: The BC government estimates the World Cup will cost the province as much as $729 million. Jesse Adcock is the host committee lead. She says the tournament has created jobs and put the city on the map to host more international

0: international events in the future.
1: You know, a lot of the benefits of this will exist for years beyond this event.
0: Vancouver police and TransLink say Saturday's World Cup game saw no major incidents. The next match at BC Place is Thursday when Canada hosts Qatar. Janella Hamilton, CBC News, Vancouver.
2: And more than 100 Indigenous students have celebrated a major education milestone in Whitehorse. They were all part of the Yukon First Nations graduation ceremony on Friday. The Kwanlin Dun Cultural Center hosted the event. First Nations, Inuit, and Métis graduates crossed the stage, many in colorful regalia. They were cheered on by a crowd of supporters. Dinah Loblaw was excited to see her daughter, Kuzia, graduating from Porter Creek Secondary.
3: And seeing her in a regalia just makes me so proud, and she's just so beautiful, and it just makes me so incredibly proud to see that she finished high school.
2: 31 First Nations were represented among the 135 graduates. The Yukon First Nations graduation ceremony is now in its 51st year. And that's your CBC News for 8:30. For more news anytime, head to cbc.ca/north.
4: Thanks so much, Laura. I want to remind you that you can listen back to some of the interviews on our programs today. 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That's up on our CBC Listen page. Just search for Yukon Morning. You can also search for Midday Cafe and Airplay and listen back to some of the interviews that have been on the shows over the last week or so. And a reminder, too, if you want to get in touch with us, you can email or send a voice memo to yukonmorning@cbc.ca. We want to hear what you think about transit fares and using the transit system in general here in the Yukon. You can also text us at 335-1653, send us a note on Messenger at CBC Yukon, or leave a message on our listener line 668-8460. We have the current coming up next. It's the final sitting week of Parliament before the summer break, and the federal government to-do list remains long. Matt Galloway convenes the National Affairs Panel of Rosemary Barton, Ryan Tumulty, and Stephanie Levitz. So that's coming up next on The Current. Later on Q, in the 1880s, journalist Nellie Bly faked being mentally ill to reveal the treatment of women in an American asylum and how many of the patients were really not sick, but rather trapped in a misogynistic system. Now a new opera is bringing that story to the stage. Governor General's award-winning playwright Hannah Moskowitz is the librettist. She tells Tom Power about the production and why Nellie Bly's story still resonates today. So that's coming up today on Q. At noon, it's the Midday Cafe with George Moratis in for Leonard Linklater. And then it's 4 o'clock, it's Airplay with Dave White, hot off the Bluegrass Festival in Haines Junction as well. My name's Ellen Jones. I'm with Ross Bragg and Talar Stockton this week. We want to thank you for listening and hope you join us for the Tuesday edition of Yukon Morning starting at 6 a.m. Thank you.

0: time, so dreams come true.
1: As violent as this sport may be, the crowd here sees it as a way to bring people together. Katie Simpson, CBC News, Washington.
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0: U.S. President Donald Trump celebrated his 80th birthday yesterday by hosting an Ultimate Fighting Championship event on the South Lawn of the White House. The event was also part of the celebrations for the 250th birthday of the United States of America. The weigh-in for the fighters on Saturday was at the Lincoln Memorial. Then the big event last night, 7 fights, 4,000 guests. The event cost $60 million U.S., brought tens of thousands of spectators to Washington. On social media, Donald Trump said that it was one of the most exciting days in the history of our fabled White House. Also took a shot at the weather forecasters because it was supposed to rain and then it didn't. And he said so much for weather forecasting. Luke Thomas is a combat sports analyst and host of the podcast Morning Combat. It focuses on mixed martial arts and boxing. He is in Washington, D.C. Luke, good morning.
1: Good morning. Thank you for having me.
0: A cage match on the front lawn of the White House. Describe the scene last night.
1: If you're a UFC fan, or maybe even if you're not, this was a giant spectacle in ways even unusual for the dominant brand in mixed martial arts, as you indicated, on the South Lawn, and then just south of that at the Ellipse, which, by the way, was the famous location of where Donald Trump gave his January 6th speech. Mm-hmm. But putting that to the side, they erected this giant, they called it a claw, but I think of it as this giant apparatus under which everyone could sit, and they invoked every kind of element of the state, particularly the military ends of the state, to both

0: rotting corpse or nothing. Don't get me wrong. I smelt the dead whale before. But this is major stink, major going through the town, right next to the school, the playground and everything. All these years and decades, it's time for it to be gone.
1: Major stink. In the town of St. Mary's, Newfoundland and Labrador, something smells fishy. Literally, decades of old fish sauce have been sitting in vats, abandoned in a bureaucratic stalemate. And for residents, it is the worst smell they could imagine. Now, a plan to truck that sauce out of town. Be thankful that this is radio and not smell-o-vision. A documentary from St. Mary's on fish sauce and what it's done to that town coming up in a minute and a half. I'm Matt Galloway. 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Stay with us.

listening to CBC Radio 1 in the Yukon. I'm Talar Stockton. Yukon Energy is suing an Ontario-based company that it hired for regular inspections of the Mayo Dam. The lawsuit alleges the company did not inspect the facility carefully enough, causing the failure of an important component on the dam and significant damage. Yukon Energy is seeking $7 million in damages. The lawsuit has not been tested at trial. The cost of riding the bus in Whitehorse is going up. Bus fares and passes are increasing in price on July the 1st. Currently, it costs $3 to ride the bus. It's set to go up to $3.50. For your weather conditions this hour in Dawson City, it is mostly cloudy and 14 this hour. In Watson Lake, it's a little rainy and 12 degrees. Whitehorse is partly cloudy and 13 degrees at the airport. For your road conditions, the North Kennell Road has a travel advisory, and there are also some travel advisories on the Goldfield Roads in Dawson City. With that, you're up to date. Your next local news break is at 10:30. Take care out there.

0: album Hard-Hearted Woman. That is Orla Kogan with the song called Honey. That album is long listed for the 2026 Polaris Music Prize, one of the most prestigious, maybe the most prestigious music prize in this country, or as a first-time nominee. If you want to hear our conversation, it's available on our podcast. The shortlist for the Polaris will be announced on July 9th. Coming up, you're going to hear my conversation with the voice actor Dan Mintz. Dan will tell you what it's like to play a 13-year-old girl for 16 seasons as a man in his 40s. That's coming up. Plus, we've been asking you to send in songs from your community and artists from your community that you think deserve to be heard on the CBC. You are going to hear another one, and a pretty great one, after this on Q. Stick around.
1: Good morning. You're listening to CBC Radio 1 in the Yukon. I'm Callie McTavish. Yukon Energy is suing an Ontario-based company that it hired to conduct regular inspections of the Mayo Dam. The lawsuit alleges the company did not inspect the facility carefully enough, causing the failure of an important component on the dam and significant damage. Yukon Energy is seeking $7 million in damages. The lawsuit has not been tested in court. And the cost of riding the bus in Whitehorse is going up. Bus fares and passes are increasing on July 1st. Currently, it costs $3 to ride the bus. It's set to go up to $3.50. And Yukoners no longer need to visit an office to update healthcare card information. A new online form allows residents to securely submit changes from home. For address changes, go to yukon.ca to update to your current address and avoid service delays. In your weather conditions in Dawson City, it's mostly cloudy and 15 this hour. Watson Lake, a little rainy and 13 degrees. And Whitehorse, partly cloudy and 13 degrees at the airport. The North Cannell Road has a travel advisory, and there is also some travel advisories on the Goldfield Roads near Dawson City. I'll be back with your next local news update at 11:30.

listening to CBC Radio 1 in the Yukon. I'm Callie McTavish. Yukon Energy is suing an Ontario-based company that it hired to conduct regular inspections of the Mayo Dam. The lawsuit alleges the company did not inspect

0: inspect the facility carefully enough, causing the failure of an important component on the dam and significant damage. Yukon Energy is seeking $7 million in damages. The lawsuit has not been tested in court. And the cost of riding the bus in Whitehorse is going up. Bus fares and passes are increasing on July 1st. Currently, it costs $3 to ride the bus. It's set to increase to $3.50. And Yukoners no longer need to visit an office to update healthcare card information. A new online form allows residents to securely submit changes from home. That's like a new address, for example. Yukon government is also doing away with the annual renewal stickers. Cards expire after 5 years. In your weather conditions in Dawson City, it is mostly cloudy and 16 this hour. In Watson Lake, a little rainy and 13. And Whitehorse, partly cloudy and 14 degrees at the airport. With that, you're up to date. Your next local newscast is at 12:30.
1: 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And revitalizing a campaign that started 45 years ago.
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5: Oh, hello, everybody.
6: Yeah. Oh, yeah.
5: Welcome to Because News, Canada's funniest news quiz. I am Gavin Crawford, here with three people patiently waiting their turn to be the love of Katy Perry's life. It's this week's panel. After this, he's heading straight to Detroit for the Whose Bridge Is It Anyway convention. Let's welcome Colin Mockery. In the middle chair, she just flew back from L.A. and she is here to stay because Air Canada found out about her fake pilot's license. It's comedian Rebecca Kohler.
7: Thank you.
5: And finally, he thought Disclosure Day meant you're just allowed to tell everyone's juiciest secrets, and now none of his friends will talk to him. Ready to spill the news? It's Miguel Rivas.
6: I have the tea. I have the tea.
5: All right, panel. Are you ready to make some games out of the headlines?
7: Big time.
8: Sure.
5: Then, let's begin.
9: Here we go.
7: Yeah!
5: Colin, have you ever forgotten someone's birthday?
8: Yes, I have.
5: Well, there's a birthday happening this weekend that the headlines are going to make sure you can't forget. The professional grifter and occasional president, Donald Trump, is turning 80. Oh. And he's got some big plans. Panel, what do you think will be happening at Trump's big boy birthday bash?
10: Yeah, it's going to be like a carnival atmosphere. There's going to be face painting, but one color. I think you can guess.
8: Perhaps musical ceasefire? Where once the music stops, someone has to say, are we fighting or is it not fighting?
5: Those are all great guesses. Does anyone know for real what is happening at the big boy birthday party?
7: A concert with no singers?
5: That is after.
7: Oh, sorry.
8: Is this the UFC fight?
5: You are correct for the point, Colin Mockery. Yeah. The headline from Fortune magazine reads, Trump's 80th birthday present is a UFC cage on the south lawn of the White House.
8: Yeah, I'm glad I pulled out.
10: We trained so hard, Colin.
8: Yeah, I know.
5: You just couldn't do it in the end?
8: No, my ethics. I thought, what would Katy Perry do?
5: The president will be hosting a bloody cage match on the south lawn of the White House for this wholesome celebration. He has built a 4,300-seat metal octagon. You may have seen pictures. What is the nickname for Trump's cool addition to the White House grounds?
10: Oh, it's the Freedom Cage. Only the most patriotic Americans will climb into the Freedom Cage.
7: I thought it was called Operation Epic Stupid.
5: Colin.
8: I think they're calling it the Stormy Daniels. It's a lot of money for a short...

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3: The Midday Cafe comes your way after the news. On the show today, the outgoing president of the Yukon Teachers Association has some pointed criticisms of the Yukon's education department. We'll speak with the Minister of Education. We'll go looking for eagles along the waterfront with a local birder. And we'll meet a vendor new to the Fireweed Market who's giving old clothes new life.
4: From CBC News, The World This Hour, I'm Stephanie Skangeris. A 12-year-old boy is facing attempted murder charges in Toronto. Police say an officer opened fire trying to stop the boy driving a stolen vehicle. Another 12

Welcome to Monday, June 15th. Yeah, is this the first official day of summer with school out? My daughter's like, why are you going to work? Well, I have to. She thought it was the weekend. So enjoy your time off, students. Well, today on the show, the outgoing president of the UConn Teachers Association has some pointed criticism.

criticisms of the Yukon's education department. We'll speak with the Minister of Education, then we'll go looking for eagles along the waterfront in Whitehorse with a local birder, and we'll meet a vendor new to the Fireweed Market this year who's giving old clothes new life. All that and plenty more ahead on the Midday Cafe. Squeeze some PSAs in there. We'll get the weather picture all sorted. Don't shoot the

0: New music from Joel Plaskett. That's Fill in the Blanks. Number 6 on the CBC Music Top 20 list. You're listening to the Midday Cafe. George Moratis in for Leonard Linklater on this Monday, June 15th. Let's look at the weather conditions. Started off beautifully in the capital city, and now it's clouded over, some light drizzle falling. Mostly cloudy right now, and 14 with light wind out of the southwest. 12 degrees and mostly cloudy in Beaver Creek. There's light rain falling in Burwash, where it's 11. CarMax, 15 for you. Mostly cloudy and 16 in Dawson. Faro, mostly cloudy and 15. Haines Junction, 15 as well, with wind out of the west, light at 9. Looking to Mayo, mostly cloudy and 16, southwest winds pushing 13. 16 in Old Crow, wind out of the southwest gusting to 28 at times. In Teslin, it's mostly cloudy and 13. Watson Lake, light rain and 13. Once again in Whitehorse, mostly cloudy and 14 degrees. 10 minutes after 12. Thanks for spending your noon hour with us here at CBC Yukon. And last week we heard from the outgoing president of the Yukon Association of Education Professionals. That's the organization that represents teachers, educational assistants, remedial tutors, and other school staff. Ted Hupe was far from complimentary about the Yukon Department of Education and how it's functioning. He cited a lack of leadership within the department. Scott Kent is the Minister of Education, and he joins me now. Good afternoon, Scott. There we go.
1: Oh, good afternoon, George.
0: Oh, good. You have to turn the mic on. Now, one area that seems to be a chronic issue is lack of teachers here. There's even apparently a lack of teachers on call or substitute teachers. Can we talk about what's being done

0: within the department to address that?
1: Sure. Well, there's a number of initiatives that that are underway and have been underway for a while. Obviously, one of the things that we've initiated since we came into government is some significant hiring in the Department of Education. Although we're in some difficult fiscal times, the Department of Education on the O&M side received a $35 million boost to their to that budget, which is about a 12% overall increase. And included in that are 71 additional positions in the schools from last year compared to this year. So of that, we have approximately 26 teachers, 34 educational assistants, 9 learning assistance teachers, and 2 registered nurses. So we're hiring the individuals that need it, and we're making the investments in the schools, in the positions that will make the difference for our students.
0: Yeah, you've got new positions, but you need people to fill those positions. Not easy. We hear about it in all the sectors with school now wrapped up. You know, kids are going to be back in class in no time. Like, how confident are you that the UConn schools will have a full complement of teaching staff when class does resume?
1: Mm-hmm. Well, I mean, again, that's work that that we need to do as a department for the schools that we're responsible for. Of course, the First Nations School Board and the CSFY, the Francophone School Board, will also do their hiring. I think there's a number of things that, you know, as my time as opposition critic and now transferring to the Minister of Education last November, things that that we noticed on the recruiting side of things that need to be fixed. I think we have to get out early earlier with the positions that we know of. So that's work that we need or an issue that we need to resolve in this year. So, but towards the end of last year, I think the staffing in our schools was at 97%. So, you know, not the worst, but still room to improve, and we need to work on some of the processes that we can put in place to help us with our recruiting. And when it comes to rural Yukon, one of those things is, of course, housing for teachers outside of Whitehorse. And with my other hat on, which is minister responsible for the Yukon Housing Corporation, we're investing in building new staff housing units. There's a duplex going into Burwash Landing to support the new school there when that opens, but also the staff housing policy, we need to take a look at that so that we can encourage teachers to stay in the communities and invest in those communities and have quality housing where there is no market housing or even where there is market housing. So that's another responsibility of the Yukon government, and you know, excited to undertake that work and look forward to that review being completed this year as well.
0: It's so expensive to live here right now. I mean, across Canada, but how do you entice teachers to actually choose the Yukon for their place? What does it look like? What does the recruitment look like?
1: Yeah, I mean, I look back to when my family moved here in the early 70s. My dad was an employee of the federal government, and our story was the same as many others, where we came for 2 years, and you know, over 50 years later, my family and all my siblings and their families are still here. So I think we have to sell the place, sell the lifestyle, but also be very competitive with the wages and be mindful of that. And again, for folks that are going into rural Yukon, make sure that there's quality housing there for them. So it's work that is in progress, and we'll continue to look at those types of issues when we look to recruit and retain education professionals and other professionals across the Yukon government, especially in our rural communities.
0: Now, speaking of rural communities, we heard from one community, the school, they went a whole year, one class, without a certified teacher. So in other words, the students were never taught by someone with an actual university degree. Like, mm-hmm. How can that happen?
1: Again, I think, like you mentioned it, and I heard Mr. Hupe mentioned it as well on the interview last week. There is a staffing challenge across the Yukon, but also across the country. And you know, we're competing with a number of other jurisdictions to bring individuals in. And again, when it comes to rural Yukon, we'll continue to make the changes on the housing side of things. Again, we have to be competitive when it comes to the wages across the north, especially when we're competing against the Northwest Territories and Nunavut. And we have to continue to support the First Nations School Board. The First Nations School Board, of the 11 schools they're responsible

0: for 9 of them are in rural Yukon. And with the budgetary increases that I mentioned in that, we increased the overall allotment on O&M for the First Nations School Board by $3.5 million. And part of that is an increase for rural retention and First Nation language teacher retention allowance. So those are the types of things I think we need to do to work with other partners in the education field to ensure that we can attract and retain the teachers that we need, so that that incident that you referenced with I believe it was an educational assistant was in that classroom for that year, so that we can avoid that going forward. It's you know, obviously it's not something that we want to see, and it's something that we need to continue to work on.
1: Yeah, what do you say to those parents, though, that are concerned maybe about that? Like, oh, is this going to happen again? Maybe Faro or whatever community that's going through this, do we want to stay another year if this is going to be the case for our kids, you know?
0: Well, no, for sure. And, you know, I'm a parent as well, and I know you are, and my son's in school, and you have kids in school, and we certainly wouldn't want to see that for our children, and it's something that you know, I take very seriously, and we have to work on it to ensure that we have certified teachers in those roles, or teachers on call that can fill those roles. During my time in opposition and early on in government, there's, you know, many, many times I've heard those stories about EAs having to leave their duties and become teachers or substitute teachers. So I think it's across the teaching spectrum and I know Mr. Hupe mentioned it last week as well. Like, we have to make sure that the teachers on call or the substitute teachers that we have on the roster are answering the phones and showing up at the schools, and so that we don't have situations where EAs or LATs are pulled away, or principals even are pulled away from their regular duties to cover off classrooms. So again, it's you know, there's a lot of work that we have to do, and I think it's you know, it's incumbent upon myself and senior leadership at the department for us to accomplish that work and do our best to make sure that we're serving our students and our families across the territory.
1: Ted Hupe, he wasn't pulling any punches in his interview with Yukon Morning's Ellen Jones last week. In particular, he had this to say about this overall state of education in the territory.
2: The biggest problem we have right now is leadership at the department. The department is struggling. There is a lack of leadership, and the Ringelman effect it really describes an organization that's growing so big, or has grown so big, that the people within the organization take less responsibility and they're less attached to the actual goals of the organization. The education review panel that the minister has assembled needs to take this opportunity to rejig the department. And so I say to teachers and EAs, hang in there. Hopefully the leadership of the department will improve, so that the services that our kids in the Yukon deserve get what they need.
1: Some pointed criticism there. Well, what's your response to those comments?
0: Well, you know, first of all, I should thank Ted Hupe, Mr. Hupe, for his decades of service as a teacher and a principal, and most recently the president of the Yukon Association of Education Professionals. I think he's done a tremendous job. He's always been very generous with his time and advice for me, no matter what side of the aisle that I was on, whether it was opposition or more recently as minister. And, you know, I certainly wish him well in his future endeavors. And I also look forward to working with Ruth Burridge, as she's, you know, of course, the most recently the principal of FH Collins, and is coming into the role as the president of YAEP, and gives us an opportunity to turn the page and get a fresh start. I'm a relatively new minister, and I look forward to working with her in that role. When it comes to the leadership at the department, of course, we have a new deputy minister that has been in place for a number of months now. He's got Mr. Moore. Paul Moore has significant experience, including as the Public Service Commissioner, so he would have some a working relationship with the YAEP, and I appreciate that part of his advice to me. And you know, I know that everyone in the department cares deeply about our students and their success, and we'll continue to look for changes that make sense and will make a difference for the students. But the one thing Mr. Hupe did mention in that comment as well is the independent review panel for education. It's something that that was in our platform. It was a platform commitment after we heard from

0: UConners that were concerned about the functioning of the Department of Education and the relationship stakeholders had with the department. And, you know, I'm happy to say that the four panelists have been working incredibly hard since we put them in place earlier this year. Work is underway. They've had dozens and dozens of meetings with individuals in the department and education stakeholders outside of the department. They have three reports that they're going to issue, and the first one's due at the end of June, which with the final report due at the end of the year. And I'm excited to hear from them. I know that just in some conversations with them, they're getting some very good feedback from the individuals they're meeting with, and I'm looking forward to getting this first report at the end of the month and then continuing to work with them throughout the balance of the year.
1: So you've been in this post for about half a year now, yeah. The education minister, but you've also held this portfolio before, mm-hmm. from 2011 to 2013. What did you learn from that time that helps you now?
0: You know, I've thought about that, George. That's an interesting question, because I think the biggest difference for me from when I was first education minister to now is that that my son has been in the school system, in the public school system here in the Yukon. So, you know, I think being a parent gives you that different perspective and a unique perspective that I didn't have before. And, you know, I appreciate it. You know, my son went to Golden Horn Elementary School and is now at F.H. Collins. But I was very engaged during my time in opposition with the Golden Horn School Council and that school community. And you get a different perspective, I think, and it brings a different perspective to the job. So I think that is probably the biggest difference that I as an individual see from my time before to my time now. And it, you know, a number of years experience as the opposition critic for education as well is will I think serve me well, and hope to continue this hard work as we look to make the improvements that Mr. Hupe and I know so many other Yukoners across the territory want to see.
1: Well, we'll have to leave it there for now. Thanks for coming in. I appreciate it.
0: Yeah, thanks very much, George. Appreciate it.
1: That's Scott Kent. He's UConn's education minister. If you have a thought on this story, we'd love to hear from you. CBC UConn at cbc.ca. Of course, you can call our listener line, 668-8460. You can message us on Facebook at CBC UConn as well. Some music now. Dan Magan, he's set to return to the territory. He'll be one of the headliners at the Dawson City Music Festival.

0: That's Dan Mangan. You can get tickets to the Dawson City Music Festival, dcmf.com. Well, just before Canada's first World Cup match on Friday, flag bearers from host nations walked out onto the field at Toronto Stadium. As the U.S. flag appeared, boos rang out from the crowd, which were then quickly replaced by thunderous cheers as the Canadian flag was being waved. It follows a trend that started last year after Trump's 51st state rhetoric. This weekend, CBC's cross-country checkup asked callers, is it wrong to boo the American national anthem or flag at major sporting events like the World Cup? Here's what some callers shared with host Ian Hanna-Manson.
1: I feel it's extremely disrespectful and bad sportsmanship to boo an entire nation based on one person. I live here in the U.S., and I can tell you that not everybody who lives here is representative of the person in power right now. So I'm proud of Canadians for doing what they're doing in terms of supporting locals, supporting Canadians. You know, a lot of people aren't coming here to travel, but like myself, I already have been here since 2022, long before Trump came back into presidency. So I think if we want to look forward to an amicable relationship, this isn't the way to do it.
2: I honestly think it's freedom of speech. That fool got booed at a hometown crowd at the Knicks game. He can handle being booed, and our flag can handle being booed. And if that's your sentiment, if you feel like booing, you go right ahead and boo. We're kind of aware of being booed on the world stage right now.
3: Yeah.
2: And most of my friends understand it, and we're booing too. If I'm at an event and they play the national anthem, I don't sing. I just can't. You know, there's not a lot to be proud of right now, except for the people that are still fighting.
4: I guess it was a few months ago that at the Buffalo Sabres game, the woman reciting the Canadian national anthem, the mic cut out, and the whole audience, and this is all in Buffalo, they sang the Canadian national anthem. And I thought, oh my God, that is exactly what it's all about. This is rising above the rest.
5: I think that there's a third way, which is we should just greet their anthem with silence.
3: Mm-hmm. That's interesting.
5: That instead of cheering or booing when they play the anthem, just don't react at all. Just be quiet. And I think sometimes silence speaks way louder than things like booing.
0: Those are some callers on Cross Country Checkup yesterday responding to the question, is it wrong to boo the American national anthem or flag at major sporting events like the World Cup? 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
6: This is the CBC News. Good afternoon. I'm Talar Stockton. Yukon Energy is suing the company it hired to do regular inspections of the Mayo Dam. That's after a cable failed there 2 years ago and caused significant damage. In a lawsuit filed to the Yukon Supreme Court, Yukon Energy accuses the company, Cone Cranes, of negligence. The lawsuit alleges Cone Cranes did not inspect the facility carefully enough.

0: and that caused the cable failure. Yukon Energy is seeking $7 million in damages. Cone Cranes has not yet filed its defense. The lawsuit has not been tested at trial. Today, the Golden Age Society in Whitehorse turns 50. It's hosting a barbecue and billiards at its downtown location. People say the society's function remains the same, bringing community together. Duncan Miller is the president of the Golden Age Society. He wants that goal to remain the same, but
1: it is becoming more and more difficult as times, well, they're tough for everybody, especially with rising costs. Electricity costs, heating costs for the facility are going up. It costs approximately $7,500 a month to run this place.
0: Miller says that bill is mostly paid by membership fees and community activities. That's why he's focused on attracting more members. The age of admission to the society is 55. Organizers say Vancouver's first match of the FIFA Men's World Cup on Saturday was a success. Australia defeated Turkey in the first of seven games that will be played at BC Place Stadium. Janella Hamilton has more on how locals are feeling about the tournament.
2: It's great for Vancouver, great for tourism.
3: Yuko Yoshida is one of several street vendors taking advantage of the increased foot traffic along Granville Street.
2: I hope that we get good business.
3: The excitement in the city has put many in good spirits.
4: I haven't felt it before because I thought, oh, it's the money's not well spent, but it brings Vancouver to life.
5: It's just great to see all the passion in the city.
3: The BC government estimates the World Cup will cost the province as much as $729 million. Jessie Adcock is the host committee lead. She says the tournament has created jobs and put the city on the map to host more international events in the future.
6: You know, a lot of the benefits of this will exist for years beyond this event.
3: Vancouver Police and TransLink say Saturday's World Cup game saw no major incidents. The next match at BC Place is Thursday when Canada hosts Qatar. Janella Hamilton, CBC News, Vancouver.
0: Over 100 First Nation graduates gathered to attend this year's graduation ceremony. The grads sported colorful regalia as their proud parents looked on outside the Quanlin Dunn Cultural Center on Friday afternoon. As Grace Knapp reports, feelings of pride and accomplishment were in the air.
7: So I see the progress over 50 years. It's an incredible journey.
0: Jerry Geddes says he's proud to have attended so many of his grandkids' graduations.
7: I've been going to grads now for about, 8 years. One graduate, then another one comes. But it's such a blessing, eh? And I just sit back here and think, wow, incredible journey.
0: The ceremony kicked off with drumming, an opening prayer, and a motivational speech rounded out the ceremony. 31 First Nations were represented among the 135 graduates registered for the event. This year marked the 51st year of bringing families and communities together to recognize the achievements of Indigenous graduates in the Yukon. Damira Peterson says it was a long journey to get to this moment.
8: I'm 22, graduating this year, and my son, who just turned 1 year old, was my inspiration and really all my motivation to graduate after dropping out when I was younger.
0: Other grads agreed. They felt proud to be walking across the stage. Grace Knapp, CBC News, Whitehorse. And that's your CBC News to this hour. National and international news is coming up at the top of the hour. 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I'm Talar Stockton. George.
9: Thank you so much, Talar. That's Talar Stockton from the CBC Yukon Newsroom. Your next local update comes your way at 1:30. 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And you can do that with any region you so please. The CBC Listen app available there as well. That lets you listen back to interviews you hear on this show, Airplay, Yukon Morning. And you can travel the country with that app as well and listen to different CBC programming coast to coast to coast. Both apps are free. Well, let's look at the weather conditions. It started off really nice in Whitehorse, and then, the rain has arrived. It looks like it's going to be wet this afternoon. A mix of sun and cloud forecast, 40% chance of showers, risk of a thunderstorm, and a high of 17. Looking to this evening, low of 10 overnight, risk of a thunderstorm as well. Showers in the forecast tomorrow should get up to 15. Tesla and

tonight. 60% chance of showers as well. Risk of a thunderstorm and a low of 8. Looking to Tuesday, a 40% chance of showers and a high of 16. Atlin tonight, 40% chance of showers this evening and a low of 7. A mix of sun and cloud on Tuesday with a 30% chance of showers and a high of 15. Haines Junction tonight, mainly cloudy for you, a 30% chance of showers this evening with a low of 6. 60% chance of showers on Tuesday and 15 for the high. 40% chance of showers in Kluane Lake, a low of 7. A mix of sun and cloud on Tuesday. 40% chance of showers in the afternoon with a risk of a thunderstorm and 16 for the high. For Pelly and CarMax tonight, 40% chance of showers with a risk of a thunderstorm and a low of 7. A mix of sun and cloud on Tuesday. There is a 40% chance of showers and 17 for the high. For Faro and Ross River, 40% chance of showers as well. Risk of a thunderstorm and a low of 11. Tuesday, 70% chance of showers. Wind gusting to 40 in the morning and a high of 15. Beaver Creek tonight, partly cloudy with a 30% chance of showers. Risk of thunderstorms this evening and a low of 5. A mix of sun and cloud with a 40% chance of showers on Tuesday. There is a risk of a thunderstorm as well with a high of 18. For Mayo tonight, 40% chance of showers. Risk of a thunderstorm as well, low of 12. 40% chance of showers remain in the forecast on Tuesday with a high of 18. Dawson tonight, you guessed it, 40% chance of showers with a risk of a thunderstorm, should clear overnight and a low of 9. Tuesday, increasing cloudiness early in the morning with a 40% chance of showers in the afternoon and a high of 20. And in Old Crow, a mix of sun and cloud, no showers in the forecast in Old Crow and a low of 10. A mix of sun and cloud on Tuesday and a high of 19. So, yeah, Old Crow, the spot that's going to be dry in the territory. I know my family planning to hit the road and go camping. They're kind of looking at the forecast. Where should we go? Do we go north, south, west, east? It's kind of wet across the board. That's just the way she goes. But stay dry if you are heading out camping and enjoy your time. Speaking of storms, this is Sarah McDougall.

0: That's Sarah McDougal with It's a Storm right here on the Midday Cafe. 12:42 on this Monday. And two eagles' nests are sitting atop trees just visible from the White Waterfront Trail in Whitehorse. According to the annual bird count in December, there were about 30 eagles around the city. Now, some of them are caring for the next generation. CBC's Grace Knapp took a walk along the waterfront with Jim Hawkins and his telescope. He's one of the directors of the Yukon Bird Club. Here's their eagle afternoon.
1: I'm Jim Hawkins. I'm one of the directors of the Yukon Bird Club. And we're just down here by, I guess this is called River's Reach, the condos down by the corner along the river, along the waterfront trail. And we're looking at the eagle nest, which is in, it's on, I think that's called Kishwoot Island. It used to be a park with a bridge, but now the bridge is gone. Anyway, so the eagles are nesting on this big spruce tree that's out in the middle of this island. It's impossible to miss. Got a big flat top on it, which is more or less formed by the eagle nest. And there's an adult sitting in there right now, and I think there's probably youngsters in there, but because we're looking up from below, we can't really see them, and they're not very big right now, so they're just, they must spend most of their time just kind of lying in the nest, and so unless they stand up, we probably won't see them. I mean, if they lift their heads up, you might see the top of their heads, but you have to watch for a while. And I'll mention that there's another fairly accessible eagle nest right in town here, and it's on the, it's right across from the Welcome to Whitehorse pull out on Robert Service Way. So the nest is up on the bluff, or just below the top of the bluff. But if you go up on the airport trail, it goes around the runway, you can look right down into it, and you can see the babies in there, and they're just sort of squirming around right now. And there's a bench at the top of the bluff right there. You just take the trail that that keeps you as close as you can get to the edge of the bluff. It's not scary or anything like that. And you can literally sit on the bench and look down at the eagle nest. I looked at them last night, and I think they're, based on the feather development, they're just starting to get the beginnings of flight feathers on their wings. I mean, their wings don't look like much right now. Feathers are the on their wings, they're the big feathers that actually give them the lift, the ones that stick out the back in the primaries, as long feathers at the end. Without those, they wouldn't be able to fly. I mean, and then there's contour feathers on their body, of course, but that doesn't help them fly. Like the flight feathers on an eagle are probably a foot long, and they're just starting to grow them. But their wings, the wings on the ones I saw last night are only about maybe 10 inches long or something like that, and they're pretty clumsy. They just sort of sit there and flap them, and they're busy preening away because some of their other feathers are coming. You can see all these little sort of pin feathers coming in on them. So they're about a month old based on what I've read. So they would have hatched. So that'd be sort of the 10th of May or so. And then it takes 35 days for them to incubate. So they would have started incubating. That's 5 weeks. So they would have started incubating the first week of April, probably.

0: That was just after the coldest March we had. So that's it's kind of interesting. I think they were sitting on their nest. It was pretty cold weather. But anyways, there's two of them in there looking pretty good. So maybe they'll make it.
1: And how long have these two eagles been nesting in these spots? Do you know?
0: Well, these have been here a couple of years, maybe 3 years even. I kind of lose track of time a little bit, but they definitely raised some young last year, and you know they're doing it again. I can't remember exactly how many years. If I turned out it was 5 years, it wouldn't surprise me because time just flies. And the ones over on Robert Service Way, most people will remember that this was back in 2013. Somebody had this bright idea to put up a nest cam there. This was 2013 because the nest was being used and there was youngsters, whatever. But it was really hard to see what was going on from down below, of course. So they put the nest cam up and it was going great guns, I think. Anyways, it was a little excitement. And the platform's still there and the hardware for the nest cam is there. But the eagles have moved across the way if it's the same pair. And they've had a couple of different nest sites just below the bluff there. The good news is you can see right down into them from the bluff, so that's great.
1: Is it for that one, they're pretty up high, like people are not going to be disturbing them, or?
0: Well, I was there last night, and the adult was sitting there and looking like it. I mean, they know I'm there because I've got very good eyesight, and it'd be just like they paid absolutely no attention to me, as near as I can tell. And the adults were standing on the nest and the youngsters are just sort of played. They were just kind of sprawled on the nest, they didn't have to keep warm or anything. They were just kind of lulled there. So I'm guessing they're used to lots of people traipsing back along the trail, and it doesn't really bother them. Here you go.
1: Awesome. Well, thank you.
0: Sure. Yeah, no problem.
2: That's Jim Hawkins. He's one of the directors of the Yukon Bird Club. He's in conversation with the CBC's Grace Knapp. He expects the babies are expected to fly the nest around early August.

some news you can use. You're invited to the kickoff event on Thursday at the Whitehorse Public Library. You can sign up for the Summer Reading Club. It's a chance to get free summer reading materials. Enter to win prizes, enjoy stories, a craft, and cake. It's a free program for children age 0 to 12 and their caregivers. You can drop in anytime Thursday between 3 and 6 at the Whitehorse Public Library meeting room. And that's at 1171 Front Street. Fuel for your mind and maybe fuel for your body. Athletics Yukon is holding its annual 5K and 10K Yukon Championships. Members of Athletics Yukon have a chance to test themselves and their training. The race starts and finishes at FH Collins Track and Field with the route including one loop of the Millennium Trail for the 5K and two loops for the 10K. That's Wednesday, June 17th. This Wednesday, you can sign up at 6:15 and the race starts shortly after.

0: Coming up to 12:50 on this Monday, June 15th, George Mattis in for Leonard Linklater. And the fireweed market in Whitehorse is in full swing. I stopped by last Thursday and it was bustling. The weather was nice. The park was packed. And there was even a brass band serenading market goers, as you'll hear in my conversation with a rookie vendor who is giving new life to old garments.
1: Take care. Do you need a receipt?
2: No, it's all good.
1: All right.
3: How's it going?
1: It's so fun.
3: Okay.
1: Oh my gosh. My name is Kathy Hain, and I am the owner of Reclaimed.
3: Okay, it says it in the name, but what is Reclaimed?
1: It is repurposing clothing. So the outfit I'm wearing right now was a jumpsuit that was hanging in my closet, not being used. And so I took some bits of an old quilt apart and made it into some daisies. And people love my stuff, it seems, because it's like, I keep putting hangers back in the bag.
3: That feels good.
1: It is so great. Like, I have never felt so appreciated.
3: When did you decide to, because it's not a skill you just got overnight, when did you decide to, hey, I'm going to take this to the market?
1: It was after a winter of doing some repurposing, and my daughter said, Mom, why don't you try the market? And I'm like, wow, they probably will be closed. And she said, well, you never know. So that kind of spurred me on. I probably had half a dozen items, and now I have like 50. So the sewing machine needle is going at home. Thank goodness we've had such a crappy spring, because all the nice weather has, you know, been waiting for me.
3: And people are chomping at the bit, clearly, like you're doing well.
1: I think people, and what I felt was I wanted to sell in person because we don't have that many options for really unique things here in Whitehorse, so yeah.
3: Now, speaking of unique things, can you describe the jumpsuit? Or?
1: Oh my gosh, so this was a very sad looking outfit that I found at a free store. It is a, I'm going to say 1979 GWG jumper. So it's got, you know, it had some sadness to it. And I put some effort into it, threw some, I call them sunshine. It's like old quilt base with like shoots of yellow stars. Added some rec rack from the vintage pile and waiting for the right person to try it on.
3: So tell me about the name, the Verona.
1: So Verona. So each item I described, so this tag says it was made from a vintage jumper, antique quilt, and a thrifted applique. But I decided to give every item that I make a name after some place. So anything with quilts as the base is from my hometown area. So this is called the Verona. Verona, Ontario, on the map.
3: So it's just kind of like, what's it been like for your mental? Long winter. It was a long winter.
1: Well, I spent some of the winter in the south, enjoying warmer climate, and came back in April. And when I applied, I got into the market. So I pretty much started the sewing machine up, and it's been going 6 days a week since.
3: So, like, you're rarely taking things to the dump, it seems like. You give it new life.
1: Well, I might get it from the dump. I mean, from what I understand, millions of pounds of clothes go to the landfill every year, and that's what I want to try to avoid.
3: Wow, it's pretty awesome stuff. Mainly women's stuff? Or
1: Mainly. I mean, you know, that sort of, to me, has sort of a surfer vibe.
3: Oh,
1: so
3: yeah.
1: Maybe you know, maybe a guy might wear it. One of the things I'm trying to do is be a little bit more size inclusive, so that blue and white number with the ties on the side, because not everybody is a size small like me. I admit it, like, my closet isn't gonna outdo everybody, so I'm trying to make things that are gonna work for more folks.
3: Is this a day job? You're gonna have to quit your day job? Or
1: I retired a year ago. I was not planning to go into business. This was not the plan, but it has been so joyful. I just love it. Like, I get to have engagement with people who feel the same way I do about keeping things alive. Like, let's not throw that old sweatshirt away. Let's cover all the stains.
3: And the jacket you sold, that made it, was that a teacher? Or?
1: She was a teacher, and it was a blanket, and the buttons on it were from a caribou that my friend Judd harvested over 25 years ago. So I guess that makes them antique.
3: Okay, and so she bought a blanket, or you turned that blanket into a jacket?
1: I turned the blanket into the jacket, and my friend Judd gave me the buttons that finished it off.
3: And the price was, I mean, good prices too.
1: I mean, that's where I'm a little bit, sometimes I think, wow, is somebody going to really spend what I'm asking, but people have received this well, and I don't want to be an online shop. I want to have conversations. I want to see people's eyes sparkle when they go, wow, look what you did. Oh, this fits me.
3: It's a one of a kind, right? That's an original.
1: Everything here, nothing will ever be the same. Like, I don't use the same fabric in the exact same way. I might use one quilt. So often if a quilt line, I will name the fabrics all about the same location-ish.
3: Very cool. I don't think you're going to be retired anymore.
1: I would love to pass this on to someone much younger than me and able to spend hours at their sewing machine.
3: You always travel with the band?
1: Yeah, I always travel with the band, George.
0: That's Kathy Hain. She operates Reclaimed. Now, she's not at the Fireweed Market every week, so don't be alarmed if you don't see her this week, but some pretty impressive stuff. And hey, shout out to the band as well. Some impressive music as well. Well, that's just about it for the Midday Cafe, 5 minutes before 1 o'clock. Of course, Dave White's in the host chair this afternoon for Airplay. Ellen Jones, Ross Bragg, and Talar Stockton have UConn Morning. And Leonard Linklater will be back in this chair tomorrow. Enjoy your week. Stay dry. Thanks for listening. This is Jets Overhead taking us to the top of the hour.

listening to CBC Radio 1 in the Yukon. I'm Callie McTavish. Yukon University will soon be offering a law degree at its Whitehorse campus. The three-year program is a partnership with the University of Calgary. The university hopes more locally trained lawyers will address the territory's current shortage. Applications for the program will open this fall for an anticipated start in September of 2027. Yukon Energy is suing an Ontario-based company that it hired to conduct regular inspections of the Mayo Dam. The lawsuit alleges the company did not inspect the facility carefully enough, causing the failure of an important component on the dam and significant damage. Yukon Energy is seeking $7 million in damages. The lawsuit has not been tested in court. And Yukoners can now update their healthcare card information online. The Yukon government's new online form allows residents to update their address without needing to go to an office or make a phone call. The government press release says the new cards also include stronger security features to help prevent fraud. In your weather conditions in Dawson City, it's 17 degrees and cloudy. Watson Lake, 13 degrees and cloudy. And Whitehorse, 15 degrees and cloudy. I'll have your next local news update at 2:30.

0: Français, à l'appel de Monsieur le Président de la République, j'assume à partir d'aujourd'hui la direction du gouvernement de la France.
1: Ici Londres. Voici une nouvelle de très grande importance. Nous allons vous lire le premier communiqué.
2: 1940 to 1944, a period the French call les années noires, the dark years, a period that tore the fabric of French society apart.

0: The vocal ensemble Contus, based in Minneapolis, performing a cantata composed by Francis Poulenc during the Second World War. The lyrics are by the poet Paul Éluard. One of his poems actually became the anthem of the resistance.
1: Ideas in the Afternoon continues in a moment. Stay with us.
2: You're listening to CBC Radio 1 in the Yukon. I'm Callie McTavish. Yukon University will soon be offering a law degree at its Whitehorse campus. The three-year program is a partnership with the University of Calgary. The university hopes more locally trained lawyers will address the territory's current shortage. Applications for the program will open this fall for an anticipated start in September of 2027. Yukon Energy is suing an Ontario-based company that it hired to conduct regular inspections of the Mayo Dam. The lawsuit alleges the company did not inspect the facility carefully enough, causing the failure of an important component on the dam and significant damage. Yukon Energy is seeking $7 million in damages. The lawsuit has not been tested in court. And Yukoners can now update their health care card information online. The Yukon government's new online form allows residents to update their address without needing to go to an office or make a phone call. The government press release says the new cards also include stronger security features to help prevent fraud. In your weather conditions, in Dawson City, 18 and cloudy, Watson Lake, 14 degrees and cloudy, and Whitehorse, 15 degrees and cloudy. 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
1: Welcome back to Ideas in the Afternoon. In the movie Casablanca, one of the most stirring moments comes when the patrons of Rick's Cafe rise up and sing the Marseillaise. Hollywood, of course. But it actually captures the battle for hearts and minds in a nutshell. Anything to rally the spirit of resistance. In the real-life battle for hearts and minds, a poem did that. Liberté

0: I'm Jared Martineau, and you've been listening to Reclaimed. Coming up, your local news.
1: You're listening to CBC Radio 1 in the Yukon. I'm Callie McTavish. Yukon RCMP are continuing to search for a man who is missing on the Teslin River. Someone found 31-year-old Dominic Bandorski's overturned canoe on June 11th. His camping gear in reach and life jacket were with it. Bandorski started a solo canoe trip from Johnson's Crossing on June 4th. An RCMP spokesperson said officers used boats, ATVs, and helicopter patrols over the weekend to search for him. And Yukon University will soon be offering a law degree at its Whitehorse campus. The three-year program is a partnership with the University of Calgary. The university hopes more locally trained lawyers will address the territory's current shortage. Applications for the program will open this fall for an anticipated start in September of 2027. And Yukoners can now update their healthcare card information online. The Yukon government's new online form allows residents to update their address without needing to go to an office or make a phone call. The government press release says the new cards also include stronger security features to help prevent fraud. In your weather conditions in Dawson City, 18 and cloudy. Watson Lake, 14 degrees and cloudy. And Whitehorse, 15 and cloudy. Your next local news break is at 4:30.

Good afternoon. My name is Dave White. Welcome to AirPlay on CBC UConn. Thanks for spending a bit of your Monday afternoon with us. Coming your way in this hour, the UConn Theater for Young People had to rely on the last-minute support of the community to make its summer program happen. We're going to find out why. Also in this hour, we'll hear from an expert on why media company Fox has purchased streaming delivery service Roku and what that means for the streaming landscape. And we know Ozempic-type drugs help the weight fall off people, but are they losing more than just fat? We'll find out when we hear from Dr. Iris Gorfinkel coming up in a few moments here on AirPlay.

0: And the CBC Regional News is coming your way at 4:30. Let's take a look at the weather forecast. Cloudy with a chance of showers or thundershowers in Whitehorse this evening. A low of 10 degrees. Should be mainly cloudy on Tuesday with a slight chance of showers and a high of 15. Kluane Lake area, mainly cloudy. A slight chance of showers tonight. A low of 7. On Tuesday, a mix of sun and cloud. A slight chance of showers or thundershowers. A high tomorrow. Oh, that's Kluane Lake area. Showers or thunder showers in 11 in Watson Lake tonight. A slight chance of showers or thunder showers on Tuesday and 18. In Dawson City, a slight chance of showers this evening. A low of 9 degrees. Clouding over early in the morning Tuesday with a slight chance of showers once again in 20. And in Old Crow, a mix of sun and cloud tonight. A low of 10. A mix of sun and cloud on Tuesday. A high of 19 degrees. Mostly cloudy 16 in Whitehorse right now. Mostly cloudy in 14 in Beaver Creek. Partly cloudy in 15 in Burwash, 16 in Carmax, partly cloudy 17 in Dawson City, mostly cloudy 18 in Faro, 19 degrees in Haines Junction with west-southwest winds at 17, gusting to 31, partly cloudy in 17 in Mayo, southwest winds at 10, gusting to 29, 17 degrees in Old Crow, the winds southwest at 16, gusting to 35, 18 at Pelly Ranch, 14 at Rock River on the Dempster, mostly cloudy in 12 in Teslin. Watson Lake is mostly cloudy in 14. Again in Whitehorse, mostly cloudy, 16 degrees, 7.5 minutes past 4. Millions of Canadians are trying to lose weight using GLP-1 drugs like Ozempic. And now that generics are making these drugs more affordable, that number is expected to rise. But losing too much weight too quickly has its risks. Joining us to explain is our regular health contributor, Dr. Iris Gorfinkel. She's also a family physician and a clinical researcher. Good afternoon, doctor.
1: A warm good afternoon to you, Dave.
0: So, doctors, is everyone taking

0: GLP-1s lose weight?
1: They do not. In fact, 1 in 5 people lose either no weight or very little. That said, 4 out of 5 will lose about 5% of their starting weight. The drugs don't always work, and that's because of differences in genetics or medical conditions. You know, a lot of medications make people pack on pounds. Corticosteroids that fight inflammation. SSRIs

0: and so can drugs used to treat chronic pain, like gabapentin and pregabalin. So weight loss, that's actually a treatment for type 2 diabetes, but drugs like glyburide can cause weight gain. Now, fortunately, metformin does not. When patients struggle with their weight, it's always important to ask, is there a medication that can be causing that weight gain? And is there a weight-neutral alternative? Weight loss is just one of the many advantages that these GLP-1s offer. They also lower the risk of heart attack, stroke, and premature death in patients who are obese and have diabetes or heart disease. GLP-1s are long-term treatments, though. They are not quick fixes.
1: Is there like a point when there's too much weight loss, you know, in a case like this?
0: Well, here's a general rule of thumb. Losing more than 1 kilogram per week tends to raise the risk of side effects. And that includes nutritional deficiencies and weakness. It could also encourage gallstone formation. Patients are more likely to get saggy skin when they lose too much weight too quickly, especially, you know, they can see that around the face, chest, abdomen, and arms. The type of weight that comes off, now fortunately, is similar to the type of weight that we lose when we diet and exercise. Either way, about a third of that weight is going to come from muscle loss. And when muscles shrink too quickly, strength goes down, and that can raise the likelihood of falling and fracturing. GLP-1s reduce appetite, so they can lower blood sugar and cause nutritional deficiencies, things like vitamin D, iron, B vitamins, calcium, and protein. So it's critical to eat nutrient-dense foods when on these medications. We don't feel as hungry on them. We don't feel as thirsty. And that can actually lower blood pressure and cause lightheadedness. Now, the risks of falls is it's pretty much doubled in people who take these drugs who are either old or frail. And that's why regular resistance training and getting that protein in the diet is so critical.
1: Now, these side effects that you've mentioned, how common are they?
0: There's actually a lack of studies telling us how common nutritional deficiencies are. You would think we'd know by now. But the general rule is this: the more rapid the weight loss, the higher the risk of side effects. And up to half of patients taking GLP-1s experience nausea. That is its most common side effect. Up to 1 in 5 patients will experience vomiting, diarrhea, or constipation. And those are more common in the first few weeks and at higher doses. The higher the dose, the longer a person takes these drugs, the higher the risk. Now, side effects are also more common in seniors, in people who are frail to begin with, people who have osteoporosis, and interestingly, in people wanting to just take off those few extra pounds. So the risks of these drugs have to be weighed against their benefits.
1: Now, there are a few GLPs. Which ones have the highest risks?
0: Semaglutide is actually, you know, because it causes more weight loss, the side effects are more. That's the drug that's Ozempic. It's available now as a generic. So it does come with a somewhat higher risk of nausea, vomiting, diarrhea, and even gallstones than the older GLP-1s like exenatide. You know, the faster we lose the weight, the more the risk. The longer we're on the drug, the more the risk.
1: What can GLP users do to try to prevent or, you know, to avoid these side effects as much as they can?
0: Yeah, here's the list. Have smaller, more frequent meals. Eat slowly. Remember, the stomach is not emptying quite as quickly. Stay clear of greasy fried foods because they too are going to make the stomach empty less quickly. So avoid sugary, spicy foods because those can worsen nausea and diarrhea. Staying hydrated helps reduce side effects. Muscle loss can be limited by adding protein to meals and doing resistance exercises either with bands or light weights. And fighting those nutritional deficiencies can be done with a Mediterranean nutrient-rich diet. Veggies, fruits, beans, nuts, whole grains, and olive oil, and of course, fish.
1: So what happens now when people, you know, who've been taking GLPs, what happens when they stop taking them?
0: It partly depends on who's studying the problem. So when Novo Nordisk looked at

0: that. That's the company that makes Ozempic. They reported that two-thirds of the weight came back within 1 year of stopping the drug. And along with it, the blood pressure went up, the cholesterol and sugar levels went back to their old levels. But check out this real-world study from Harvard. They looked at tens of thousands of users. When they stopped the GLP-1s in the real world, only one-third regained the weight. One-third held steady, and one-third actually continued to lose. But what's concerning, according to a study from the British Medical Journal, is that the weight came back four times more quickly after stopping weight loss medications than it did after stopping behavioral programs. So GLP-1s are not standalone therapies. They have to be combined with a proper diet, with exercise, or those pounds are just going to come flying right back when the drugs are stopped.
1: Doctor, thank you so much.
0: Many thanks for having me.
1: Dr. Iris Gorfinkel is our regular health contributor. She is here each and every Monday afternoon, except when she isn't. 14 and a half minutes past 4 o'clock. How about some music from Tennille Towns? It's a summery song. It's not really summery out there, but maybe we can squint our eyes and put on a sweater and think about it. Anyway, here's Tennille Towns and Sunshine's Free.

That's some new music from Tennille Towns. That's a tune called Sunshine's Free. I feel like we have to pay for it around here, but, you know, maybe not. 18 minutes past 4 o'clock. Well, in a move to deliver its content to more homes, Fox has bought streaming pioneer Roku for $22 billion. The move gives Fox access to 100 million homes globally, and experts say it's part of a trend that recognizes streaming as the key to future stability for media companies. With more on this, we reach TV critic Bill Brioux. Good afternoon, Bill.

0: Good afternoon, Dave.
1: All right, for people who don't know, what is Roku?
0: It's a small Russian car. And sounds like that, though, right?
1: Yeah.
0: No, a lot of people use it. You know, 30% of Canadians, TV streamers, they find their way around on a Roku smart TV or streaming device. Some people use a stick that they plug into their smart TV, or they have another way to connect. But it basically allows you to stream a bunch of platforms. There's over 150 free channels. So you've got Tubi and YouTube, but also Disney Plus and Netflix and everything else. And it all comes through your internet. So it's not through the cable. You're streaming over the internet, and Roku is sort of the delivery service for all of these channels.
1: Why is it worth $22 billion?
0: Well, Fox thinks it is because I think they're looking over their shoulder at this big Paramount Warner Brothers merger, which is $110 billion. And they just thought, we better do something to stay competitive. We need to get our stuff in front of people. And this idea of everybody doing it, selling it individually, you know, like when this all started, you only subscribe to Netflix or only to Apple or whatever. People are just bailing because they can't afford it. They love to watch some of these shows, but month after month, you can't subscribe to four, five, six of them. So anything that can aggregate these and put them in one place and bring it to you for a better price is something I think consumers are ready to try.
1: Hmm. You mentioned the Paramount deal, and I think we're at another one of those moments, right, where we're not sure what's going to happen. We're not sure what the landscape's going to look like. How does this deal contribute to that uncertainty, or does it contribute to any certainty?
0: There's no certainty in television. It's just in a constant state of revolution, I think. You know, it's really hard to predict, but I do think consumers are ready for a cheaper option and an easier to navigate one. And I think, I don't know about you, but there are nights what's on Netflix? And we'll look around for like 30 minutes and what's on Disney Plus? You know, and you just waste so much time sorting through the menu, and then, you know, there's no time to watch TV. So the beauty of Roku is you can literally program it to call up your favorite channels or shows. It's sort of like when we all used to pay for cable. Though you probably got 100 channels there, but you'll maybe only watch 7, right?
1: Mm-hmm.
0: And I think will be the same thing with Roku, but it will still be a cheaper way to watch the 7 and an easier way to find them.
1: You know, the only time I've had any experience with Roku, it's been at like an Airbnb or a place like that. And it just seems like it's a lot of old stuff. Like I don't understand it. I don't really get behind it, but that's me.
0: You're right, Dave. No, that's because it's free. So yeah, you can watch, there's a Gilligan's Island channel. There's a Cheers channel. There's a Frasier channel. It's an endless. And now if you love those shows, it's an easy way. It's cheaper than buying the DVD if you can find it. But they also will help you find, subscribe to Netflix or Crave or, Hollywood Suite or Super Channel. They get a lot of their subscribers through Roku. And, it's at a better price overall than just buying it directly without commercials.
1: What impact could this have on the Canadian streaming landscape?
0: It's going to be interesting. Crave, for example, is the big Canadian streaming service. They, for many years now, have enjoyed providing HBO content. This deal with Paramount and Warner's Discovery, eventually, I think, HBO is going to want to, or Warner's is going to want to move that back in-house once the deal ends, I guess, with Bell, which has Crave. So, it's a question of where do they go for content? Are they going to make reheated rivalry? what will be the next spinoff? They're going to have to keep making shows and coming up with Canadian content. And they've ordered a lot. They just had their upfront, Bell Media, and they really have a robust slate of things coming up. So they recognize that they're going to have to get both feet into this. And it's also going to impact, I think, we saw how the government was trying to raise money for Canadian producers through a fund and get

0: Netflix and Disney and people to contribute to it. And the CRTC came up with that brilliant idea, and the government said, nah, wait a minute. And the problem is, in trying to regulate all this stuff, by the time they sort of figure it out, it's a whole other delivery system out there. It's Roku now, which is already in 30% of Canadian homes. So it's really, really hard to get a handle on it, and it's going to keep evolving, and that's going to be a challenge more for regulators than for consumers, I think.
1: You know, one of the issues when they talked about the Paramount deal was the fact that it was being purchased by Skydance, you know, which is run by the Ellison family, big backers of Donald Trump, and that they would change, like the content is going to change. They're going to make sure that it, you know, it's their kind of content eventually. You know, now Fox News, Fox, you know, big supporters of the White House, purchasing this channel that includes the CBC. Could they do the same sort of thing and start picking and choosing what stuff stays on it?
0: Well, yeah. I mean, these are the Murdochs. These are the sons, basically, of Rupert Murdoch. They're the ones who triggered this $22 billion deal. Yeah, you know, it's not great that everything's in the hands of four billionaires, Dave. Absolutely. And it's there's a chill in that. But I do think these guys are in business to make money, and I think they are here to commit $22 billion so that you and I will have an easier time finding the masked singer or the floor. You know, that's a lot of money. So they must feel they better get their shows right at the top of the Roku menu, at least. And the other carrot they have is they also have rights to NFL football through Fox Sports. That's probably the biggie. Mm-hmm. And I think they think Roku will boost their viewership on that platform.
1: I'm only watching the Korean Masked Singer. I want you to know that right now. That's the
0: How is it? Well, if you really?
1: Yeah.
0: I bet you it's fantastic.
1: It is fantastic. Everything they do is fantastic. It's an amazing place. I got to go.
0: Okay.
1: I got to go there. Bill, thanks very much for your time. It was always nice talking to you.
0: Great talking to you again, Dave. Take care.
1: Bill Brieu is a TV critic. You're listening to Airplay on CBC UConn. My name is Dave White. Our time is just about 26 minutes past 4 o'clock. Time now for the afternoon business report.
2: Good afternoon. Let's begin with this framework deal between the U.S. and Iran. So far, markets are reacting positively. Also, the price of oil continues to fall today, down to about $79 per barrel. But all of that movement comes amid plenty of uncertainty. We still don't have a text of the truce between the two countries. And so while President Trump is touting that the Strait of Hormuz will be completely open as of Friday, we could see duties attached to the shipments that move through the strait. And there is still the issue of security, of sweeping for sea mines that may have been dropped since the start of this conflict. And as you can imagine, shipping companies are on edge. They are saying today what we have heard them say for months now, which is that they need security guarantees before they're willing to attempt passage through the Strait of Hormuz. So investors and traders are optimistic, but until this deal is signed on Friday, and probably even beyond that, we won't have clarity on the resumption of shipping. Let's go to China now, where Federal Industry Minister Melanie Joly is trying to strike a deal with Chinese auto manufacturers, and specifically with Chinese EV manufacturers. Joly's pitch is that auto companies there can contract with existing Canadian factories to make Chinese EVs, the idea being that Canadian auto workers and part manufacturers stay working and that these Chinese EV companies gain a foothold in North America. However, the logistics of a deal are not that simple. Joly has certain conditions that Chinese companies need to satisfy, like using North American parts, which automotive journalist Greg Layson says is sort of about the Canadian supply chain, but also sort of about Kuzma negotiations.
3: When Joly is asking for Chinese companies to stop using their own parts, she's really saying in a veiled way to U.S. negotiators, hey, you can win in this too if you don't bother us and allow us to have Chinese manufacturers operate in Ontario.
2: Joly's other conditions for a deal include that any partnership adheres to Canadian labor standards, also that the vehicle's software is secure. But the big stumbling block here might be the United States. And Layson made clear that courting new business while trying to renegotiate the USMCA makes for a very delicate political dance. And let's end on something a little bit

0: Sweeter, a classic dessert, is coming back to A&W this summer. The burger chain leaning into some nostalgia.
1: The A&W root beer float. Vanilla ice cream and that frosty mug sensation. Rich, creamy A&W root beer.
2: I'm just checking to make sure the straw works.
3: Give me a break.
0: As old as that commercial sounds, it is in fact from 1985, and A&W president Susan Senecal claims in a press release that the root beer float is part of the fabric of Canadian summers. It feels, though, more like A&W might be trying to capitalize on the dirty soda trend that we're seeing in fast food. Those are the syrupy carbonated beverages that also include some dairy. Those, of course, are going to be everywhere this summer, with Tim Hortons and McDonald's recently launching their own versions of a dirty soda. For CBC Radio, I'm Paul McGowan.
4: Ice cream and pop. You got me. Coming up on Your World Tonight, as you heard on the business report, the U.S. and Iran have an agreement, or at least a memorandum of understanding, and what exactly they've agreed to understand together isn't exactly clear. CBC News has extensive coverage of what we know, how Iranians are reacting, and what the diaspora here in Canada thinks. That's coming up on Your World Tonight at 6 o'clock on CBC Yukon. And as Iran takes on New Zealand in the country's first game at the FIFA World Cup, one conflicted soccer fan in Los Angeles tells Neil Cooksall he feels torn between support for his home country, profound criticism of its leadership, and the complexities of watching the Islamic Republic play on American soil. You can hear that conversation on As It Happens this evening at 6:30. Your World Tonight and As It Happens, also available as podcasts. It's now 4:30.
5: This is CBC News. Good afternoon. I'm Callie McTavish with your regional news for the Yukon and Northwest Territories. Starting in the NWT, a mother in Fort Smith says she reached out to Health and Social Services for help caring for her children, but instead of support, she says she was turned away. Pamela Basil says she contacted Child and Family Services earlier this spring when she felt overwhelmed caring for her newborn and another child as a single parent. She asked about voluntary support services.
6: She said, "I don't know who you are." And I was like, "Well, what could I do? How I supposed to like get help from this facility? Like, what do you guys offer?" And she was like, "The cops are not involved. The cops need to go to your house, and then they could help me."
5: Voluntary support services is meant to connect families with support before situations escalate. The Department of Health said it couldn't comment on the phone call, but added that families do not need to be involved with child protection or the police to request help. Elder abuse and neglect is a major public health concern and human rights violation. On World Elder Abuse Awareness Day, CBC's Addie Kapoor brings us more.
7: According to the most recent data from Statistics Canada, Nunavut and the Northwest Territories have the highest rates of elder abuse in the country. John Soderberg is the president of Yellowknife Senior Society. He says financial abuse is among the most common in Yellowknife.
8: There have been situations where an elder has come to us at the Yellowknife Senior Society to describe a situation where they were pushed by family members to give them, like their OIS or their financial support they received from the federal government.
7: Soderberg also says many incidents go unreported. Karen Willey is the executive director of the NWT Senior Society. She says they have been partnering with different organizations to provide abuse prevention training.
9: I really believe through training people in communities to deliver elder abuse prevention, we're going to make a difference, because last year we brought in over 30 people across the Beaufort Delta to take the training, and many have been incorporating prevention into their programs.
7: Kelly says the Senior Society expects to provide more training in Yellowknife in September, with details to come later. Addie Kapoor, CBC News, Yellowknife.
5: Drivers in Yellowknife could see minor traffic delays tomorrow during a military endurance event. Joint Task Force North is holding its annual Prospector Challenge from 8:30 in the morning until 2:30 in the afternoon. Teams from the Canadian Armed Forces, RCMP, and Coast Guard will complete an 18-kilometer route. It runs through Frame Lake Trail, Niven, the Ski Club, and Old Town. No roads will be closed, but delays are possible near the entrance to the Niven subdivision, where teams will portage across the road. Joint Task Force North says traffic controls will be be in place.

0: Now to the Yukon, where Yukon University will soon be offering a law degree at its Whitehorse campus. The three-year program is a partnership with the University of Calgary. Caroline Grady is Yukon University's Northern Director of Law. She says the Yukon's modern treaties create a unique legal landscape. She says doing a law degree in the Yukon will mean it will be better tailored to the history, culture, and needs of Yukoners.
1: Where it initially came from was from calls from community. So we heard both from CYFN as well as local practitioners that there is kind of some significant access to justice needs in the Yukon that hosting a law program here could potentially help address.
0: Grady hopes having a local law program will also increase the number of lawyers in the territory. Currently, residents struggle to find a private practice lawyer and end up on wait lists for 6 months or more. Applications for the program will open this fall for an anticipated start in September of 2027. And Yukoners can now update their healthcare cards information online. The Yukon government has launched a new form on its website. It allows residents to make updates like an address change without needing to go to an office or make a phone call. The Yukon has also been issuing new healthcare cards that are valid for 5 years. They replace the old yearly renewal stickers. The government press release says the new cards also include stronger security features to help prevent fraud. And that's your CBC News for this hour. For news anytime, head to cbc.ca/north. I'm Callie McTavish.
2: Thank you, Callie. Like, what's with the war on stickers, right? I don't get stickers for my license plate anymore. You don't get stickers for my healthcare card. There's just no stickers. The only thing I got stickers for is my water bottle. Anyway. Maybe that's just me. Let's take a look at the weather forecast. A chance of showers or thunder showers in Whitehorse this evening, a low of 10 degrees. Mainly cloudy with a slight chance of showers Tuesday and 15. A chance of showers or thunder showers in Teslin tonight, a low of 8. A slight chance of showers on Tuesday, west winds gusting to 40 and 16. A slight chance of showers this evening in Atlin and 7. A mix of sun and cloud Tuesday and 15. In Haines Junction, mainly cloudy tonight, a low of 6. Cloudy with a chance of showers Tuesday, a high of 15. The Kluane Lake area, mainly cloudy, a slight chance of showers, a low of 7 this evening, a mix of sun and cloud, slight chance of showers on Tuesday, and 16 degrees. Showers or thunder showers in Watson Lake tonight, a low of 11, a slight chance of showers Tuesday, west winds gusting to 40 and 18. Pelly and Carmacks, a slight chance of showers this evening, there is the risk of a thunderstorm, a low of 7 degrees. A mix of sun and cloud, slight chance of afternoon showers on Tuesday and 17. Faro and Ross River, a slight chance of showers tonight, also the risk of a thunderstorm, a low of 11, a very good chance of showers on Tuesday and 15 degrees. In Beaver Creek, partly cloudy tonight with the risk of a thunderstorm, a low of 5, a mix of sun and cloud, slight chance of showers on Tuesday afternoon. Northwest winds gusting to 40 and 18. In Mayo, a slight chance of showers this evening or thunder showers, a low of 12, a slight chance of showers again on Tuesday and 18 degrees. A slight chance of showers or thunder showers in Dawson tonight and 9 degrees. Should clear overnight and then cloud over early in the morning on Tuesday with a slight chance of afternoon showers in Dawson and 20. A mix of sun and cloud in Old Crow. Southwest winds gusting to 40 and 10 this evening. A mix of sun and cloud on Tuesday and 19. And on the Dempster, a slight chance of showers or thunder showers tonight. Low of 11. Cloudy with a chance of showers Tuesday. West winds at 30 gusting to 50 and 13. Once again, in Whitehorse, a chance of showers or thunder showers tonight in 10. Cloudy with a slight chance of showers again Tuesday in 15. It is mostly cloudy and 16 degrees in Whitehorse right now. 16 as well in Beaver Creek. Mostly cloudy, 17 in Burwash, 18 in Carmacks. Mostly cloudy and 18 in Dawson. Cloudy and 18 in Farrell. 19 degrees in Haines Junction with west winds at 21. Mostly cloudy, 17 in Mayo. 17 in Old Crow with west winds gusting to 29. 18 at Pelly Ranch, 17 at Rock River on the Dempster, mostly cloudy and 13 in Teslin, light rain and 14 in Watson Lake. Again in Whitehorse, mostly cloudy and 16 degrees.

It is 22 minutes before 5 o'clock. The latest production from the Yukon Theatre for Young People will hit the stage this week, and there's a busy summer of programming on the horizon.

0: Bison as well, but it almost didn't happen. The theater company missed out on some important funding and had to reach out to UConners to fill the gap. Angela Drainville is the executive producer of the UConn Theater for Young People. Hello, Angela.
1: Hi, Dave.
0: First of all, congratulations on a successful weekend down in Haines Junction.
1: Thanks. Yeah, it was a great event. I think everyone had a really nice time, and everything was safe and well executed, and the bands were amazing. So I hope folks enjoyed themselves at the Bluegrass Festival.
0: Now, let's talk about your other great passion, the UConn Theater for Young People. It's been noticed by many people that you've had to do some extra fundraising this year. What's going on there?
1: Yeah, that is, you know, UConn Theater for Young People is definitely my passion. So thanks for bringing that up. I really believe that it is an incredibly important program and that it changes the lives of young people. And yeah, we have had some challenges in terms of our funding. And I think a lot of recreational programs, whether it be in the arts or sport, are struggling as well with different kind of challenges from funders. Maybe we're seeing less funding than we have. Well, we for sure are seeing less funding than we have in the past. And that has, you know, the trickle down effect of that is that it's going to impact our programs and what we're able to deliver. So our impacted program was our summer program, which is sort of a bank of events. One of them being, the big one being our senior summer Broadway show, which this year is Come From Away. And we were hoping with this show to bring back the live band. So it was definitely something that we needed to have funded in order to be able to do that. That's a fairly significant additional expense. And the program also includes our Shakespeare Bard Round Back program, as well as our 24-hour musical. So all of them kind of hitting different age groups and keeping kids busy throughout the summer.
0: So you had to cut the live band from Come From Away, it sounds like. Is that, am I?
1: That was Plan B.
0: That was Plan B.
1: Yeah. Plan A was to put a call out to the community to see if the community felt, as I do, that this program is incredibly important, and see if there might be some folks who might be willing to give to support Come From Away in that capacity so that we could maintain the live band, keep those artists on stage. And, you know, it's an important skill set for these young actors to be able to learn how to perform with a live band, too, because that is what the industry is like once you kind of get out into the real world. So it was something we thought was important. So we put the call out and the community responded.
0: All right. So before we're going to jump around a little bit. But so let's talk about the good stuff. So someone has come forward and has ponied up enough money to have a live band as part of this show.
1: Hundreds of people came forward.
0: Oh, wow.
1: In 24 hours. It was probably one of the most, you know, encouraging things that I've ever experienced in my life. Folks with $50, folks with $1,000, everyday people like you and I, and some organizations as well. We have commitments, and we're almost three quarters of the way to our fundraising effort. So I feel pretty confident that we're going to be able to proceed as planned.
0: Can you put a dollar figure on that? Like how much money do you need? How much money has been raised?
1: Yeah, so our gap was $20,000.
0: Oh, that's not insignificant.
1: No. So to be able, you know, in a very short period of time, to be able to say we'd kind of close that by 75% is pretty huge. Yeah.
0: So tell me about the funding shortfall. Like, as you mentioned, it's something that's been affecting a lot of different groups in town. Like, tell me how it played out with the Theater for Young People.
1: Yeah, I'd say it's a two-sided disaster, right? So on one side of things, we have, like, we all live in the same world. So everyone listening to this can acknowledge that costs are increasing for everything across the board. And it's the same for arts programming, certainly the same for theater. Like, rights for these shows are very, very expensive, and they are all held in the U.S., so we're paying a significant exchange rate on those as well. Artists themselves, so the folks who are coming in to kind of work on the show, they need to make something that is a fair living wage, so they demand that, and that's always increasing as well. And then just the hard costs are increasing. So there's this one side of, you know, increasing costs, and then there's this other side of decreasing funding. So you can see how this is really challenging. Mm-hmm. And again, I'm sure on the sports side, same thing.

0: right? Sport, travel, you know, they have to compensate for fuel costs rising. So it's pretty significant. And where we're seeing the gap, really, there is a gap coming from one funder in particular. I'm not going to name names, but and there's been a bit of a shortfall there in terms of their ability to fund things. And again, it is across the board, and we were just caught in it this year. We weren't above the line, so maybe our programs weren't deemed as important as others.
1: Mm. And there's other arts groups that have been caught in the same or very similar squeeze, right?
0: Absolutely, yeah.
1: Are you okay? We're not going to name the funder, but are you pleased with the way it was handled? Like, were you informed with enough time to enact these sort of measures to try to save the production?
0: The way that the funding cycles work, I wouldn't say that they left us short in terms of the funding cycles. We have to apply at a specific intake, and our programs just happen to be quite tight with the deadline and the announcement. So that, I think, that did catch us a bit tight, but it's not the funder's fault. But again, like, I do think it's really important for us to have these conversations, because I think we need to ensure that whatever funding was in place hopefully could maintain at the same level. And again, the reality is we actually need it to grow because we're struggling to keep up with the cost of living. Mm. I know that there's probably all sorts of things that are impacting this as well. But here in the Yukon, in terms of theater, in terms of live performance, actually, we're very spoiled. And sometimes we don't realize it. And one of the ways in which we're spoiled is that there's kind of a limit on ticket prices in terms of what folks charge, right? We try to maintain being accessible. We're not charging $300 for a ticket to a show, or even maybe $50. So there's that. And I think we could potentially see ticket prices increase because we've had all these increases across the board and then the decrease on the other side. But then I think the struggle always is, will we be able to attract audiences at that sort of ticket price? So it's a very fragile system. And I think in many cases, funders aren't as keenly aware of the fragility of that. Mm. Just because they're not sitting in the hot seat running the budgets and looking at the numbers. So to give you an idea, we have The Wizard of Oz opening on Wednesday. That's a $125,000 production for us.
1: Wow.
0: And I think folks don't necessarily appreciate that. They just see a sold-out show. That's great. They must be rich. And yet at the end of the day, when I get my payout for my sold-out show, I am paying it to everyone else. And the company doesn't retain anything.
1: Mm. When you talk about spoil, like, we have had so many conversations over the years. You're involved in so many different, activities in the arts community. Have we also gotten a little bit spoiled in saying, I've come up with this idea, I suspect I'll get a great deal of money in funding for it? I mean, is it going to get more competitive? Or have we just been, spoiled, basically, on that side of things as well?
0: Yeah, I do. I do think that that's true. And I mean, there's definitely some conversations I can say in the youth arts world. And I hope I'm not speaking out of turn if someone from Heart of Riverdale or Northern Lights is listening to this. But we talk reasonably often about how we can do more work together. And we do support each other a lot. And the arts community is getting through this because everybody is supporting everybody else, right? It's a wonderful community. But you are right. The division, everybody going out with their own idea, not a lot of strategy, maybe overall strategy, is causing a bit of that as well. That being said, I do think that the programs that are running right now are pretty significant and have huge uptake. One thing our funders always say to us is you need to do more outreach. My main stage program has 80 kids involved in it this year. If I do more outreach, I'm not sure how I'm going to be able to pay to support the program anymore.
1: Yeah.
0: So it's a real challenge. Like, they are very successful. Our junior program, I went to auditions for that. They auditioned recently for the fall intake. They were super oversubscribed as well, right? We've got lots of interest and not enough positions.
1: Yeah. I mean, when you talk about that and you think about some of the things that we've gone to over the years, and it's like, yeah, I mean, all of these programs, like, there obviously is a massive demand for them, right? And it's, yeah.
0: Massive demand, and the outcomes are really spectacular. And I think we may be a victim a little bit of being really good at what we do. So the arts changes lives.

0: And it's, I can line up dozens of young people to come in and tell you the ways that our program, that the dance programs have impacted them. But somehow we end up in this space where it's like, oh, your kids aren't at risk. So where there's funding to support youth activities, you know, often it's going to support kids who are at risk. And I 100% agree that, that children at risk and youth at risk need to have funds directed to them. But don't cut off the programs that are successful, because we are actually reducing the level of risk that our young people have just by offering our programs.
1: All right. But Wizard of Oz, come from away for now. I mean, full speed ahead with the stuff that you've got.
0: We're doing it. So you alluded to this. I've been a producer for a long time. I guess I'm a gambler. And Wizard of Oz is opening on Wednesday. It is sold out. Wednesday and Thursday night are sold out. Our other shows are looking very good. I do encourage folks to get tickets. It's a great way to support us, and it's going to be an amazing show. The kids have worked really hard, and it's spectacular. And then the summer programs, we've got enough funding to give us faith that we're going to be able to close the gap. We still do need to close the gap, but we'll get there. So we are going to have the Bard Round Back Romeo and Juliet production, which we'll see advertised for auditions very soon. And we are going to have the 24-hour musical in August. And we are going to have Come From Away with a full live band on stage in August. And tickets will be going on sale late this week, early next week.
1: Angela, thank you so much.
0: Thanks so much, Dave.
1: Angela Drainville is the executive director of the Yukon Theater for Young People. The group's production of The Wizard of Oz will be on stage at the Yukon Arts Center starting Wednesday. Cassie and Maggie will be on, it's not really a stage at the 98, but they'll be performing at the 98. They were part of the Kewaunee Mountain Bluegrass Festival over the weekend. They got a layover in Whitehorse, so why not put on a show? So their show at the 98 starts at 8 tonight, and a shout out to the Monday Night Crafters for letting this happen. Here's Cassie and Maggie in a tune called Nancy. Thank you.

0: 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Show starts at 8. Prime Minister Mark Carney is in France today attending the G7 Leaders Summit. U.S. President Donald Trump has arrived with his new deal with Iran. Jonathan Malloy is a professor in the Department of Political Science at Carleton University. Good afternoon, Jonathan.
1: Good afternoon, Dave.
0: All right. So what do you think Mark Carney wants to get out of this summit?
1: Well, I don't think he really wants to get anything big out of this particular summit. I think his goal really is to keep on meeting with other leaders of what he often calls the middle powers now, and keep deepening those relationships and really sort of building Canada's multilateral relationships outside the United States. Even though, of course, Donald Trump is going to be there, it's really all about getting Canada away from the U.S.
0: How do you think Mr. Prime Minister Carney's project is going so far?
1: Well, it's hard to say because, you know, Mr. Carney's made over a dozen international trips as prime minister. He's constantly meeting with people and so on. And, you know, there's been a few deals, but not necessarily, you know, really, really big pivotal things. And I think you can argue that, well, these are very long-term projects. You can't assert it's not about, you know, what's done within a year or things there. But we still have to see like that. I mean, Mr. Carney's made a big push on international relationships, and I think that's quite logical. I think most Canadians agree with that. But in terms of really substantive things out of it, he doesn't have much to show yet.
0: Yeah, I mean, people like the idea of it at the moment, but it hasn't really, you know, led to anything just yet.
1: It hasn't. I mean, and middle powers, that's not a new concept. I mean, Lester Pearson was talking about that 60 years ago and so on. I think the difference here, is, though, is that never before has the U.S. been so clearly different. In terms of just, you know, frankly, behaving irrationally and illogically and having a president whose word we can't take. And so in this case, it's sort of there's a bigger contrast between Canada and middle powers and the U.S. In the past, you know, under, say, Lester Pearson, was more about, well, we don't agree with everything the Americans are doing. We want to do our own thing. But now it's a bigger imperative here that we just can't trust the Americans and we need to stick together more with the other middle powers.
0: All right. Well, as you mentioned, you know, U.S. President Donald Trump is attending the G7. What kind of impact do you think his presence will have?
1: Well, we really have no idea. You know, last year, of course, Trump left early, as he did when he was last in Canada back in 2018 as well. There, so he comes and goes on his own timing. Who knows? And he's going to say provocative things. That's one thing we can certainly count on with Donald Trump. But beyond that, you know, it's with Trump, you can only expect the unexpected. We do know that he's not going to behave like, you know, the leaders usually do these things where they show up, they stay for the whole meeting, they have bilateral meetings with others and so on. They simply, you know, they kind of finalize the work that their diplomats have done, etc. That's not how Donald Trump does business. So I think he's gonna do what he wants to do. I think the other leaders are frankly going to try and ignore him more than anything else.
0: How does, you know, the unique situation presented by this president, how does that change things for the G7? Like, how important is the G7? How important is America to it?
1: Well, okay, those are two separate questions there, because I think in some ways the G7 is more important than ever, because it does give Canada a chance to engage with a number of other countries, and also it keeps expanding. Like India and Brazil and I think South Korea are all coming to this meeting as well, even if they're not part of the traditional G7. So it's a useful multilateral forum. But you're quite right. I think, you know, the U.S. was one of the founders of this back in 1975. And the idea was a bunch of like-minded nations and leaders would sort of sit down. Originally, it's going to be a very sort of intimate atmosphere. It's obviously ballooned quite a bit since then. But, you know, at the moment, the Americans are not really interested in engaging the G7 that way. On the other hand, you know, Trump is still coming. And that itself is kind of, I think, at least a statement that there's some relevance to the G7, that Trump is actually bothering to attend. So the Americans are approaching in a very different way than in the past, but they are still engaging.
0: I mean, you know, aside from the unique challenges presented by Donald Trump, what are some of the pressing issues for the G7? If they were, you know, a cohesive body, what kinds of things would they like to come to an agreement on at this meeting?
1: Well, I think they're certainly going to be talking about trade, not so much necessarily trade with the U.S., but trade amongst each other, because they all want to reach trade agreements with and lower tariffs with each other. Defense and security issues, you know, the president of Ukraine, Zelensky, will also be there, so they'll be discussing, I think, Ukraine. And, you know, with this apparent new ceasefire between U.S. and Iran, that will also, which I think Trump is certainly going to be trumpeting when he shows up. That's perhaps a chance to engage on things like Iran denuclearization. Who knows there? The one big issue I think that is on the agenda that I think they will make progress on, hopefully, is AI. That's something that the leaders have all talked about, the importance.

0: and so figuring out how to regulate AI. So we know that's going to be a big part of the discussion. That may be one where we might see a real advance in policies, not necessarily final agreements, but I think substantive talk, again, at least among the non-U.S. countries.
1: You know, do organizations like the G7, do meetings like this really matter, in this era of, Donald Trump changes his mind so many times a day, nothing really sticks. And he's not the only person that seems to be living like that these days.
0: Well, they still matter in a way. I mean, first of all, of course, these 2 to 3 day meetings are the culmination of a year of work. I mean, there's been diplomats just work on this stuff full time, and all the heavy lifting ideally sort of done before the actual summit, and the leaders show up and kind of close the deal and make it happen. And although that's sort of fallen, particularly with Trump not being a leader that you can do business with, the diplomats are still doing negotiations and things. So even though Trump is unpredictable, and a lot of his administration is, there's still going to be a lot of U.S. State Department people there engaging in serious discussions with other countries. And so, these summits really are the culmination. As I said, it's called a summit, the top of a mountain, the top of a pyramid, of a lot of work going on by a lot of other people. So it's a different dynamic now with Trump being a very different kind of leader. But there's still a lot of substantive work going on.
1: Thanks very much for your time today. I appreciate it.
0: Well, thank you, Dave.
1: Jonathan Malloy is a professor in the Department of Political Science at Carleton University. Well, much like the G7, this program in the next half hour is going to the dogs. The news is next.
2: From CBC News The World This Hour, I'm Stephanie Skanderas. The U.S. president says Iran's chokehold on the Strait of Hormuz is ending.
3: Ships are starting to go out. Now, on Friday, it'll be completely open.
2: Donald Trump says details of a deal reached by the U.S. and Iran will be released publicly after it is formally signed. That's expected to take place in Switzerland on Friday. There are a few details about what the MOU contains. Israel's prime minister says with or without a deal, Iran will not have nuclear weapons. Benjamin Netanyahu promises Israel will do what is necessary to prevent the threat of further attacks. Israel was not party to the agreement signed by the U.S. and Iran. It reportedly includes a commitment to end fighting in Lebanon between Israel and Hezbollah militants. Netanyahu says Israeli troops will remain in that country for as long as necessary. The federal government has introduced new legislation aimed at better protecting Canadians' privacy. Among other things, the bill will protect children's data and restrict retailers' use of customers' data to determine pricing. Tom Perry reports.
4: Canadians deserve to know that the rules are clear, that their rights are protected.
5: Evan Solomon, Canada's Minister of Artificial Intelligence and Digital Innovation, says the new bill is aimed at giving Canadians more control over the data companies gather on them. He says the legislation will seek to protect children's data and require companies to treat it as sensitive with extra protection.
4: Parents expect that, Canadians expect it, and children deserve it.
5: Solomon says the bill will also seek to limit surveillance pricing, companies using customers' personal data to set prices.
4: Your personal information should not be used against you for price gouging.
5: The legislation will also enshrine a right to deletion, allowing Canadians to demand companies delete information on them and fight malicious online content like deepfakes. Tom Perry, CBC News, Ottawa.
2: Eight people aboard a B-52 bomber that crashed at a U.S. military base in California are believed to be dead. Officials say the plane was on a routine test mission. It crashed shortly after takeoff in Southern California's Mojave Desert. The long-range heavy bomber was built to carry bombs and other munitions and is one of the Air Force's oldest aircrafts. Toronto police have charged a 12-year-old boy with attempted murder. They say an officer was hit by a vehicle after police tried to stop the driver. Another 12-year-old and a 13-year-old were also in the car. Christy Dinette is with the Special Investigations Unit, Ontario's police watchdog.
6: There were multiple shots fired at the vehicle. The driver took off and abandoned the car a short distance away and then was apprehended on foot a short time later.
2: The boy is now in hospital with serious but non-life-threatening injuries. Deaths from opioid overdoses in Canada dropped by almost a quarter in 2025 compared to the year before. The numbers from the Public Health Agency of Canada show public health measures may finally be making a